Jetta by Arlo Parks. You're riding down Highway 309 tonight. Thank you for taking the on-ramp. I'm Courtney Conroy, and I am so glad you can make it here. Hang with me another 15 minutes to hear a total throwback to 2008 with Jason Mraz and a band that never fails to make good music, Death Cab for Cutie. You also never know what you'll discover on NPR's Tiny Desk Radio. New music, unexpected arrangements, even your new favorite artist. If you missed it earlier this evening, tune in tomorrow and catch it at 1 p.m. Here's Lonesome Drifter by Charlie Crockett on Highway 309.

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That was Mistakes by Camp. It's Highway 309 tonight, where you never know what you'll hear, but we guarantee you it will be good. And that is a promise. Just like the artists I have traveling to you in the next 15 minutes, some bad news from Leon Bridges and indie group Boy Genius takes the stage with a 2023 song off their The Record album. 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For now, here's G.O.D. and the Broken Ribs by Jack White. This is Highway 309.

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We are getting our groove on tonight. You just heard the Church of Electric Swamp Funkin' by Selwyn Birchwood. Happy Saturday and happy Highway 309 tonight. I'm Courtney Conroy, and I'm so glad you're here. Thanks for sharing a small piece of your Saturday with me. You can stay another 15 minutes to hear a hopeful 2023 lead single by New Orleans rock band The Revivalists, and The Strokes will be up right after. If you want the best of your public radio station and NPR on the go, download the free NPR app. It's the easiest way to stream our local news right from your phone. Here's a political anthem for What It's Worth by Buffalo Springfield. 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

0: Jacob Dylan of the Wallflowers on recording in the studio.
1: We were already in quite a bit of a bunch of turmoil. No matter where your concerns were, you know, I think we were all altered, and I think we all a great sense of unease. It was unavoidable to writing songs. That's going to find its way into its songs. I wouldn't hit things right on the nose. I never have. But I think these things that we've been through, I think they help you. Well, you see things differently. You're different. You've changed. So the way you are digesting all the information is different. And when you go to write music and write records, you take that into the studio whether you want to or not. It affects all of it. It affects the energy of musicians in their cars on the way to the studio. You know, what they've been listening to, if they're disgruntled. I mean, all that comes into a studio molecularly. It just changes what's going on in there. In some sense, it was helpful just because it allowed you to get out of your own obsessions and your own mind and think about other things.
0: Jacob Dylan of the Wallflowers, another thoughtful and talented artist you can hear on Highway 309, where you never know what you're going to hear, but we guarantee it will be good.
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3: Live from NPR News in Washington, I'm Janine Herbst. President Trump is back in Washington after talks with Chinese President Xi Jinping in Beijing this week. But U.S. soybean farmers say the trip ended without clear commitments on exports or tariffs. NPR's Windsor Johnston has more.
4: Soybean farmers say they were hoping for progress on trade tensions that continue to hurt exports. Caleb Ragland, a farmer in Kentucky, chairs the American Soybean Association.
5: There's a 10% tariff on soybeans that are exported to China. That puts us at a disadvantage to competitors in South America.
4: Ragland says many farmers are struggling financially as prices rise.
5: Our families are 100% dependent on our farm to live. In 2025, the American soybean farmer lost over $100 an acre.
4: Ragland says farmers are now waiting to see whether the Trump administration can turn the meetings in Beijing into actual export sales. Windsor Johnston, NPR News, Washington.
3: Voting rights marchers demonstrated across the South today, converging on two cities in Alabama that are associated with the civil rights movement. Pat Duggins of Alabama Public Radio says this is in response to Southern states taking steps to erase U.S. House seats occupied by African Americans.
6: The NAACP Legal Defense Fund announced the protests before the U.S. Supreme Court cleared the way for state lawmakers to change congressional maps. The high court overturned an injunction that kept Alabama lawmakers from eliminating an African-American-leaning congressional seat until 2030. Now they don't have to wait. March organizer Trey Murphy says the justices made the case for the protesters.
7: They added further fuel to the fire, where they said in this state of Alabama that has proven time and time again, even in the 21st century, that they are discriminated based on the basis of race.
6: For NPR News, I'm Pat Duggins in Tuscaloosa, Alabama.
3: The head of the Food and Drug Administration Center that deals with drug approvals and regulation has posted on social media that she's been fired. NPR's Sydney Lupkin has more.
8: Tracy Beth Hoag says she's no longer the acting head of the FDA Center for Drug Evaluation and Research. In a post on X, she said she was fired after 6 months on the job. Hoag had been vocally critical of COVID-19 vaccines prior to joining the agency. Her exit comes just days after FDA Commissioner Marty McCarry resigned from his job. The head of the agency's Center for Biologics Evaluation and Research, Vinay Prasad, also resigned earlier this year. That leaves three top roles at the FDA without permanent leaders. The Department of Health and Human Services did not respond to NPR's request for comment. Sydney Lupkin, NPR News.
3: And you're listening to NPR News from Washington. Israel says Hamas's top leader in Gaza was killed in a strike. Izzaldin al-Haddad was the most senior Hamas official killed by Israel since the war started last fall. Hamas confirmed his death. He took over the group's military wing last year. Israel calls him another architect of the October 2023 attack on southern Israel. Meanwhile, the ceasefire between Israel and Hamas remains fragile as both sides accuse the other of violations. A new study finds creative pursuits like singing, dancing, and painting may help slow down aging. NPR's Allison Aubrey reports the study is based on an analysis of genetic changes among thousands of people who participated in the arts.
9: Researchers at University College London analyzed data from epigenetic clocks, which can assess a person's rate of aging. They found arts engagement was related to a 4% slower aging rate, which held up for both people who create art as well as those who take it in by going to concerts, theater, or museums. Dr. Douglas Vaughn of Northwestern University says creative activities can help reduce stress and fend off inflammation, which may help explain the slower rate of aging.
10: The arts, or being creative or enjoying the arts, is a non-pharmacological intervention.
9: A strategy to stay healthy that doesn't require a prescription. The study was published in the journal Innovation in Aging. Allison Aubrey, NPR News.
3: Napoleon Solo has won the 151st running of the Preakness Stakes. The Kentucky Derby winner Golden Tempo didn't run. Napoleon Solo entered the race at 7-1 odds today, overtaking the favorite Taj Mahal. 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

Bridget Calls Me Baby, singing Slumber Party. You're listening to Highway 309. Happy Saturday. I'm Courtney Conroy, and the music is not stopping anytime soon. In fact, you can stick with me another 15 minutes to catch David Byrne, and right after a blues single released this year by Lil Ed and the Blues Imperials. You never know, you'll discover on NPR's Tiny Desk Radio, which aired today, new music, unexpected arrangements, even your new favorite artist. If you missed it earlier this evening, listen tomorrow at 1 p.m. Here's Ellie King with X's and O's on Highway 309.

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Wet Leg singing Chase Lounge. Thank you for riding down Highway 309 on this wonderful Saturday night. You never know what you'll hear, but we guarantee you we will be good. In 15 minutes, a 2021 rock song with The Reckless and some classic soul right after with Devin Gilfillian. 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Here's Pajarito by Jose Gonzalez right here on Highway 309.

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Devin Gilfillian with All I Really Want to Do. You're riding down Highway 309 tonight. Thank you for taking the on-ramp. I'm Courtney Conroy. I'm glad you can make it here. Hang with me another 15 minutes to hear a song from Hozier that spent 19 weeks in the Billboard Top 10. And Courtney Barnett and Waxahachie will take the stage right after. If you want the best of your public radio station and NPR on the go, download the free NPR app. It's the easiest way to stream our local news right from your phone. Here's 90s band Pearl Jam singing Daughter.

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3: Live from NPR News in Washington, I'm Janine Herbst. China has confirmed it will buy some U.S. planes. This after the country's two leaders met in Beijing earlier this week. And as NPR's Emily Fang reports, Beijing also says the two countries will increase some agricultural imports, too.
4: Beijing lavishly hosted Trump last Thursday and Friday, but so far the two countries have not announced any major trade or diplomatic agreements. Trump said China was going to buy 200 Boeing planes, but China has not confirmed the number. China also will get to buy American plane engine parts. Last year, the U.S. had briefly banned those sales to China's state-owned aerospace company COMAC, which has struggled to design their own engines. China's Commerce Ministry also says there will be a new investment and trade council set up to discuss lowering tariffs and for potentially opening the China market up to more American poultry and beef. China said it wanted the U.S. to lift trade barriers for their dairy products and plants like potted bonsais. Emily Fang, NPR News.
3: The Nigerian government says its armed forces took part in a U.S.-led operation that killed the second-in-command of ISIS. NPR's Jewel Bright reports the Islamist militant was hiding in Africa.
5: A spokesperson for the Nigerian military said ISIS global second-in-command, Abu Bila al-Minuki, and several of his commanders were killed in a joint U.S.-Nigerian airstrike on his compound in northeast Nigeria. Al-Minuki was the most senior ISIS commander in West Africa and the Sahel, and the State Department branded him a specially designated global terrorist in 2023. The operation comes several months after U.S. forces carried out airstrikes on ISIS targets in Nigeria, following claims by the Trump administration of targeted attacks on Christians. Since then, more than 200 U.S. soldiers have been deployed to Nigeria to help train the local military in the fight against insurgents. Drew Bright, NPR News, Lagos.
3: Efforts by Virginia Democrats to counter President Trump's redistricting push appear to be over after the U.S. Supreme Court refused to let the state use a new congressional map that favored Democrats. VPM News' Jad Khalil has more.
6: Virginia's Supreme Court had ruled earlier this month that Democrats in the state didn't properly put a redistricting proposal before voters in an April special election, violating the state's constitution. Democrats asked the U.S. Supreme Court to pause that ruling while they put together an appeal, but the court denied that request. The top Republican in the state Senate, Ryan McDougal, said it affirmed that the state constitution can't be violated. State Attorney General Jay Jones, a Democrat, called the ruling part of an effort to, quote, tilt power away from the people for Trump's political gain. Candidates running in the proposed district also suspended their campaigns. For NPR News, I'm Jad Khalil in Richmond, Virginia.
3: You're listening to NPR News from Washington. Venezuela says it's deported a close ally of Nicolas Maduro to face judicial proceedings in the U.S. This less than 3 years after the business owner, Alex Saab, was pardoned by President Biden as part of a prisoner swap. In a statement, the Venezuelan government says its decision was based on ongoing criminal investigations in the U.S. And the AP reports federal prosecutors have been investigating Saab's role in an alleged bribery conspiracy involving Venezuelan government contracts to import food. Bulgaria is the winner of the 70th Eurovision Song Contest. NPR's Chloe Veltman reports artist Dara won the annual International Singing Extravaganza, hosted this year in Vienna, Austria, amid major geopolitical rifts.
7: This is the first time Bulgaria has won Eurovision. Dara's banging anthem, Bangaranga, bested 24 other nations for the glitzy microphone-shaped trophy at the finals in Vienna. In his appraisal of his 10 favourite Eurovision 2026 songs, NPR critic Glenn Weldon called Bangaranga an insanely catchy bop and praised its deep, profound, abiding grooviness. Israel came in second after leading until the very last moment. Five countries, Iceland, Ireland, the Netherlands, Slovenia and Spain, pulled out of this year's event in protest over the decision to allow Israel to participate following its conduct during the war in Gaza. Chloe Veltman, NPR News.
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Kurt Vile on the mic singing Chance to Bleed. It's Highway 309, where you never know what you'll hear, but we guarantee you it will be good, and that is a promise. Just like the music I have traveling to you in the next 15 minutes, get ready for James Bay staying up all night and something really groovy and funky with Thundercat featuring Lil Yachty. You never know what you'll discover on Tiny Desk Radio, new music, unexpected arrangements, maybe your new favorite artist. If you missed it earlier this evening, you can tune in tomorrow and catch it at 1 p.m. Here's I'd Rather Go Blind by Beth Hart and Jeff Beck. This is Highway 309.

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6: You caught me staring off the cliff again and looking down on everyone. Wish my goodbyes could be more innocent.

Buck Meek with Can I Mend It? Happy Saturday and happy Highway 309 tonight. I'm Courtney Conroy, and I am so glad you're here. Thank you for sharing a small piece of your Saturday with me. Stay with me another 15 minutes to hear 2015 Blues Rock by Karen Lovely and Baker with good news right after. 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This is Highway 309.

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Some good news by Bakar. You're listening to Highway 309. Happy Saturday. I'm Courtney Conroy, and the music is not stopping anytime soon. In fact, you can stick with me another 15 minutes to catch a melancholic, road-weary song by Sun Volt, and Suki Waterhouse is right after with Super Sad. If you want the best of your public radio station and NPR, download the free NPR app. It's the easiest way to stream our local news right from your phone. Here's Snail Mail with Dead End. It's Highway 309.

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0: When I hear Twist and Shout by the Isley Brothers when I was like 11 or 12, I mean, I spontaneously went into puberty from that song. And it has never diminished the thrill of playing sexy songs and rock and roll songs on stage.
1: I want a man to rock me like my backbone was his own.
0: Brings out a side of me that's obviously real, or else I couldn't sing with authenticity, but the whole physical being of singing and playing guitar and moving around like that, I've never been so aware of it as when I wasn't able to do it for 2.5 years. And, you know, when I first went back to rehearsal and we fired back up again, I was going, oh, yeah.
1: Y'all want me to rock them like my back ain't got no bones.
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2: Live from NPR News in Washington, I'm Janine Herbst. China has confirmed it will buy some U.S. planes, this after the country's two leaders met in Beijing earlier this week. And as NPR's Emily Fang reports, Beijing also says the two countries will increase some agricultural imports, too.
3: Beijing lavishly hosted Trump last Thursday and Friday, but so far the two countries have not announced any major trade or diplomatic agreements. Trump said China was going to buy 200 Boeing planes, but China has not confirmed the number. China also will get to buy American plane engine parts. Last year, the U.S. had briefly banned those sales to China's state-owned aerospace company Comac, which has struggled to design their own engines. China's Commerce Ministry also says there will be a new investment and trade council set up to discuss lowering tariffs and for potentially opening the China market up to more American poultry and beef. China said it wanted the U.S. to lift trade barriers for their dairy products and plants like potted bonsais. Emily Fang, NPR News.
2: The Nigerian government says its armed forces took part in a U.S.-led operation that killed the second-in-command of ISIS. NPR's Jewel Bright reports the Islamist militant was hiding in Africa.
4: A spokesperson for the Nigerian military said ISIS global second-in-command Abu Bila al-Minuki and several of his commanders were killed in a joint U.S.-Nigerian airstrike on his compound in northeast Nigeria. Al-Minuki was the most senior ISIS commander in West Africa and the Sahel, and the State Department branded him a specially designated global terrorist in 2023. The operation comes several months after U.S. forces carried out airstrikes on ISIS targets in Nigeria, following claims by the Trump administration of targeted attacks on Christians. Since then, more than 200 U.S. soldiers have been deployed to Nigeria to help train the local military in their fight against insurgents. Drew Bright, NPR News, Lagos.
2: Efforts by Virginia Democrats to counter President Trump's redistricting push appear to be over after the U.S. Supreme Court refused to let the state use a new congressional map that favored Democrats. VPM News' Jad Khalil has more.
5: Virginia's Supreme Court had ruled earlier this month that Democrats in the state didn't properly put a redistricting proposal before voters in an April special election, violating the state's constitution. Democrats asked the U.S. Supreme Court to pause that ruling while they put together an appeal, but the court denied that request. The top Republican in the state Senate, Ryan McDougal, said it affirmed that the state constitution can't be violated. State Attorney General Jay Jones, a Democrat, called the ruling part of an effort to, quote, tilt power away from the people for Trump's political gain. Candidates running in the proposed district also suspended their campaigns. For NPR News, I'm Jad Khalil in Richmond, Virginia.
2: You're listening to NPR News from Washington. Venezuela says it's deported a close ally of Nicolas Maduro to face judicial proceedings in the U.S. This less than 3 years after the business owner, Alex Saab, was pardoned by President Biden as part of a prisoner swap. In a statement, the Venezuelan government says its decision was based on ongoing criminal investigations in the U.S. And the AP reports federal prosecutors have been investigating Saab's role in an alleged bribery conspiracy involving Venezuelan government contracts to import food. Bulgaria is the winner of the 70th Eurovision Song Contest. NPR's Chloe Veltman reports artist Dara won the annual International Singing Extravaganza, hosted this year in Vienna, Austria, amid major geopolitical rifts.
6: This is the first time Bulgaria has won Eurovision. Dara's banging anthem, Bangaranga, bested 24 other nations for the glitzy, microphone-shaped trophy at the finals in Vienna. In his appraisal of his 10 favourite Eurovision 2026 songs, NPR critic Glenn Weldon called Bangaranga an insanely catchy bop and praised its deep, profound, abiding grooviness. Israel came in second after leading until the very last moment. Five countries, Iceland, Ireland, the Netherlands, Slovenia and Spain, pulled out of this year's event in protest over the decision to allow Israel to participate following its conduct during the war in Gaza. Chloe Veltman, NPR News.
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You just heard Mitski, who begs the question, where's my phone? Thank you for riding down Highway 309 on this wonderful Saturday night. You never know what you'll hear, but we guarantee you it will be good. In 15 minutes, Michael Kiwanuka sings about escapism, and the Gorillaz will take over with a message of dystopian grief. You never know what you'll discover on NPR's Tiny Desk Radio. 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

Tim Gordon with, you guessed it, Play Me. You're riding down Highway 309 tonight. Thank you for taking the on-ramp. I'm Courtney Conroy. Glad you could make it here. Hang with me another 15 minutes to hear a song first recorded in 1961 with blues master John Lee Hooker and Billy Strings right after Singing from a Jail Cell. 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Here's Who Do You Think You're Talking To by Dawes right here on Highway 309.

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Cootie Catcher with Straight Drop. It's Highway 309 tonight, where you never know what you'll hear, but we guarantee you it will be good, and that is a promise. Just like the artists I have traveling to you in the next 15 minutes, some post-punk revival with Cage the Elephants, a song from their 2026 Ambiguous Desire album. 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For now, here's Don Henley singing Boys of the Summer. This is Highway 309.

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0: you know, instantly I was very happy and actually started working on these other clusters of problems to use this idea.
1: Jared is completely relaxed about the fact that AI is solving these difficult problems.
0: As a mathematician, you just want to know something is true. If someone else solves a problem, like a human solves a problem that you cared about, I don't think people would necessarily be also asking, you know, did your colleague solving the problem, like, are you upset that there's a solution? So for certain problems, one really just wants to know the answer and have access to it regardless of how it is obtained.
1: At the same time, what's very clear from this story is that AI could only work because there are people like Jared who actually understand pure mathematics and care about the solutions. It's not like photography or journalism, where the public can make sense of the output themselves. You're always going to need mathematicians, even if AI keeps getting better at the solutions.
0: I think right now we're in a position where AI can actually provide intuitions like a trusted colleague could. So maybe you have someone down the hall who is coming up with crazy ideas. And I think we're at the stage now that for some part of the time, the output is going to actually bear fruit. And at the moment, right now in 2026, we're at a point where we're kind of at a collaborator kind of feedback.
1: AI may not be turning up at your house in the middle of the night like Erdos and asking you to do its laundry, but it could still facilitate the kind of manic collaboration that the great man once did. That's it for this week. Thanks to Katie Steckles, Jared Duker-Lichtman, and Liam Price. If you've seen a number you think we should take a look at, email us on moreorless@bbc.co.uk. Until next time, goodbye.
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8: Viet Thanh Nguyen calls himself a scholar of memory.
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11: Live from NPR News in Washington, I'm Windsor Johnston. Louisiana Senator Bill Cassidy has lost his bid for a third term in office. NPR's Matt Bloom reports Cassidy was one of seven Republicans who voted to convict President Trump after the January 6th insurrection.
12: Cassidy's critiques of Trump put him at odds with the president. In response, Trump endorsed Julia Letlow, a U.S. representative and MAGA loyalist, in Louisiana's Republican primary on Saturday. Letlow came just shy of a majority vote needed to avoid a runoff.
13: I will crisscross all across the state yet again, fighting for families. I want our country to be safe. I'm so grateful to President Trump and all he has done.
12: The election result is another victory for President Trump, who has put Republican loyalty to the test on the ballot so far this year. Letlow, who came first in Saturday's primary, will face Louisiana State Treasurer John Fleming in the runoff on June 27th. Matt Bloom, NPR News, New Orleans.
11: In a post on social media, President Trump called it a big night in politics. The World Health Organization has declared an Ebola outbreak in the Democratic Republic of Congo and Uganda as a public health emergency of international concern. Michael Koloki reports at least 87 people have died from the virus.
10: The Africa Centers for Disease Control and Prevention says that a strain of the Ebola virus known as Mundibugyo has been identified in the outbreaks in both countries. Here's Director General Dr. Jean Kaseya.
14: For this specific strain, we don't have vaccine, we don't have medicine.
10: Kaseya says the agency is enhancing surveillance of the disease and has deployed teams to the affected areas. In the U.S., the Centers for Disease Control and Prevention says it is monitoring the outbreaks and providing technical assistance to authorities in the affected countries. For NPR News, I'm Michael Koloki in Nairobi.
11: Israeli airstrikes in Lebanon have continued despite an agreement reached in Washington to extend a ceasefire. NPR's Jana Raff reports from Beirut.
15: The Lebanese state news agency says Israel targeted a civil defense center in southern Lebanon Saturday, killing at least six people, including three paramedics. State media said a fourth first responder was seriously wounded in the attack on the village of Haruf. Israel and Lebanon agreed in U.S. brokered talks Friday to extend for 45 days a ceasefire which had been scheduled to expire Sunday. The Lebanese government says almost 3,000 people, including women, children, and first responders, have been killed in Israeli attacks since the war began March 2nd. Israel says 20 military personnel and four civilians have been killed in strikes by Lebanon's Iran-backed militant group Hezbollah. Jane Araf, NPR News, Beirut.
11: This is NPR News. Bulgaria has won the 70th Eurovision Song Contest. NPR's Ruth Sherlock has more.
16: In the end, it was Bulgarian singer Dara's catchy party anthem, Bangaranga, that won out. Acts from 25 countries took the stage in the colourful contest of sequin-drenched dance routines. There were jets of flames and glitter guns galore. Israel came second for the second year in a row. Five countries, including Spain and Ireland, boycotted Eurovision to protest Israel's inclusion in the contest following the war in Gaza. And hundreds of protesters marched near the contest arena in Vienna. Ruth Sherlock, NPR News, Jerusalem.
11: The last open ski area in Colorado is set to close for the season today. Colorado Public Radio's Stina Sieg reports below average snowfall has taken a toll on resorts.
17: Arapaho Basin often stays open into June and once went all the way to August. But Colorado just went through its warmest winter on record with a historically low snowpack that forced most ski areas to open late for the season and close earlier than expected. Some didn't open at all. The National Ski Area Association says resorts across the country saw fewer skiers than last year. In the Rocky Mountain region, visitation was down by nearly 25%. For NPR News, I'm Stina Sieg in Grand Junction, Colorado.
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20: I used to think it was my re-memory, you know? Some things you forget, other things you never do, but it's not. Places are still there. If a house burns down, it's gone. But the place, the picture of it stays. And not just in my re-memory, but out there in the world. What I remember is a picture floating around out there, outside my head. I mean, even if I don't think it, even if I die, the picture of what I did or knew or saw is still out there. Toni Morrison, Beloved.
9: My own memories began very concretely in a refugee camp a few weeks after the fall of Saigon. We were actually boatlifted out of Saigon and then airlifted from Guam to Pennsylvania and ended up, you know, in a military base, Fort Indiantown Gap in Harrisburg. And that's where my memories begin.
0: Viet Thanh Nguyen was 4 years old when his family escaped from the Vietnam War, boatlifted out of Vietnam, then airlifted to a new life in the United States. The war fundamentally defined his life, even though his memories of it are hazy.
9: Before the end of the war, all I remember, because I was 4 years old, are just these fragmentary images, which I don't even know whether they really happened. For example, being on a boat and seeing sailors shooting at a smaller boat approaching us. My brother, who was 7 years older, said, never happened. So I have to trust that his memory is right and my memory is wrong.
21: He has to trust it, even though what his brother says contradicts Viet's own memories. And that tension has animated his writing.
9: I'm a professor, a scholar, and a writer of fiction and nonfiction, probably best known for my novel, The Sympathizer, which won the Pulitzer Prize for Fiction in 2016, as well as its sequel, The Committed, a collection of short stories called The Refugees, and a nonfiction book called Nothing Ever Dies, Vietnam and the Memory of War.
0: Viet also calls himself a scholar of memory, someone who studies how we remember events of the past, both as people and as nations, and how those memories affect how we face the future. And no narratives are more contested than those of war.
22: The UN's refugee agency estimates over 3 million people have already been internally displaced in Iran, an additional million in Lebanon.
0: Today, the world is watching as the U.S. and Iran attempt to broker a peace deal after tensions erupted into a U.S.-Israeli war against Iran.
23: A preliminary assessment by the Pentagon has determined the U.S. is at fault for a missile strike on a school in Iran on the first day of the war.
0: The conflict has claimed the lives of thousands and shut down the Strait of Hormuz, creating a supply choke point that's caused oil prices to skyrocket.
24: The war in Iran has caused the biggest disruption to oil supplies in history.
0: It also resulted in another conflict between Israel and Lebanon.
25: The further we go, the more destruction from Israeli air and drone strikes we see.
0: That is currently under a shaky ceasefire.
26: How do you end a war when one of the warring parties shows no interest in ending it?
0: And there's no end in sight for the war in Ukraine, which is ongoing after 4 years of fighting.
26: I'm talking about the war in Ukraine and about the Kremlin's consistent position that victory is inevitable, that it can keep throwing men and money at the fight, that Russia is in it for as long as it takes.
0: Depending on where you are in the world and where you're getting news about a war, you're very likely getting a different narrative, sometimes a polar opposite narrative, than someone else, somewhere else, about the very same conflict. And these differing narratives influence how that war will be perceived now and later on.
21: And like any moment happening in real time, details are left out, context is missing, and what you think to be true may not be what's actually happening. All of this simplifies our memories of what happened. And Viet wants us not only to recognize that, but to challenge those memories. Because nothing, especially war, is that simple.
0: I'm Rand Abdelfattah. Back in 2022, my co-host Ramtin Arablouei and I interviewed award-winning author Viet Thanh Nguyen about how wars are experienced and remembered as conflicts rage around the world. I've been thinking about that conversation a lot. So this week on the show, we're going to revisit it and dig deep into how the memory of war can shape the future.
20: Part one, in the absence.
27: See, I know that many of our friends around the world have the impression that the United States is being rash and irresponsible and reckless in Vietnam. I say on the contrary that what we are trying to do here is to stop aggression in Southeast Asia because only by stopping aggression now will we avoid big war later.
21: The U.S. was involved in Vietnam from the 1950s well into the 70s. The conflict passed through the hands of five U.S. presidents. What began as U.S. fears of communism spreading to South Vietnam and the rest of Asia soon became what many called a quagmire, a long, drawn-out conflict that had no clear objectives.
25: At the height of the war, over 500,000 American troops were stationed in Vietnam. In the end, the U.S. would suffer more than 58,000 deaths. Vietnam had over 3 million.
1: How many men who listen to me tonight have served their nation in other wars? How very many are not here to listen? The war in Vietnam is not like these other wars. Yet, finally, war is always the same.
21: The U.S. withdrew combat troops from Vietnam in 1973, and the North Vietnamese captured Saigon in April of 1975. That year, 125,000 South Vietnamese refugees fled to America to begin new lives. Among them, 4-year-old Viet Thanh Nguyen.
9: I was growing up in the United States in the 70s and 80s, and the war was officially over, but it seemed to me that Americans were fighting the war again through, most visibly, Hollywood and the dozens of movies that it made.
21: Movies like Apocalypse Now, Full Metal Jacket, Platoon, The Deer Hunter, all American films that tell the story from an American perspective, American tragedies, American trauma, but exported and consumed around the world.
9: Even a bad film or TV series will be seen by millions of people. That's really about the kind of cultural production that Americans can do versus other countries. So that, again, an American movie like Apocalypse Now will be seen all over the world, including in Vietnam, where people have seen Apocalypse Now. But a Vietnamese story will most likely not be seen outside of Vietnam. So all these things became very, very personal for me, these politics of the nation. And I felt like I had to confront my own past in order to try to understand not just myself and my family, but also to try to understand the nations, Vietnam and the United States, whose conflicts shaped us.
21: For Viet, the political experience of the war was very personal, and his personal experience was always political.
9: My memories really began very coherently when I was taken away from my parents. What happened was that in order to leave the refugee camp, we had to have Americans sponsor us, but there was no American willing to sponsor my entire family. So one sponsor took my parents. One sponsor took my brother. One sponsor took 4-year-old me. Which, when you're 4 years old, is a traumatic experience. It was only a few months for me. My brother, who was 7 years older, didn't get to come home for 2 years. So these vast traumatic historical events like war and refugee experience manifest themselves for individuals and families in their particular individual emotional problems and crises that reverberate for generations.
25: My parents are Palestinian refugees, and we had like a tense relationship with memory. On the one hand, it was like obsessively remembering so that we don't forget kind of like where we came from and things like that and what happened. On the other hand, there were like black holes in the discussions we had about their actual personal experiences. And I wonder, you know, as the child of refugees yourself, was that something that you also experienced?
9: I think this is a very common experience for lots of people who have fled from some country due to some horrifying war or trauma or anything like that. And I think a lot of it does have to do with trauma, that one of the things that trauma does to us is that it makes us fixate on a particular kind of event. And one definition of trauma is that it's a memory that we cannot narrate ourselves out of. You circle around the traumatic experience and you can't get out of it. For example, the fall of Saigon, the fact that that event terribly disrupted and damaged my parents' lives and the lives of people of their generation rippled through me. But number one, my parents, like yours, didn't want to tell me everything. And number two, I often felt like I didn't want to ask because maybe they have good reason not to tell me. And what right do I have to try to pry into their own personal shadows and traumas and complications? Maybe they want to forget for good reason, and maybe I should leave them alone.
2: I think in talking to like my own parents, I know that they did see horrific things also, but it was something that they didn't talk about for decades. And it makes me wonder if there's something to the fact that you almost need the distance. You need the physical and the temporal distance from something in order to begin to process it on an individual level and maybe on a, like, you know, collective societal level.
9: I think that is absolutely true, that whether we're individuals or whether we're part of a collective, when something terrible happens, we need time to recover, to process, to gain perspective on things. And that could be a very, very long time. And so the fact that your parents and mine did not talk about certain things, I think was, at least for me, I knew what the absence was. I didn't know what was in the absence, but I knew there was an absence.
21: The narrative wasn't complete.

The way nations remember their wars also affects how their veterans are treated. In the U.S., World War II veterans were seen as heroes in our collective memory, those who fought and won the good war. But on the other hand, Vietnam veterans were seen as damaged goods. And that loss in war not only followed them around, but was also seared into our collective psyche.

0: Viet's personal narrative also wasn't complete because he had never been back to Vietnam.
1: So the first time I went back actually was 27 years later in 2002. I was an adult. And I decided that I was going to go back and just see Vietnam for the first time, but not my family, because it was just going to be so hard to see the family. And so I went for 2 weeks as a tourist, and it's great. I encourage everybody to go to Vietnam as a tourist because it's a lot of fun. There's great beaches and bars and nightclubs, and the American dollar goes a long way, etc. And, you know, seeing the country that way in 2002 was really helpful because, number one, it allowed me to partly get past the hang-up that a lot of Americans have about Vietnam, which is that it's a war and not a country. And in fact, going back as a tourist really helped me to see that most of the people in Vietnam don't want to think about the war. They want to move forward with their lives like everybody else does. Make money, have families, and all that kind of thing. Americans as a whole talked constantly about the war in Vietnam. Lots of movies, lots of books, all these kinds of things. And so I took that contrast between so much talk on the one hand about American experience and so little talk about the Vietnamese experience very personally. And so that was partly the genesis for becoming a writer, the sense of resentment and anger and the sense of mission and purpose to tell our stories.
0: To do this, he realized he had to go back again to try to figure out what was real and what wasn't, how the war stories were being told in Vietnam, and what that might mean for how people in both countries move forward.
2: When we come back, Viet returns to Vietnam, this time not as a tourist, but as a writer.

0: This is Okello Mukua from Denver, Colorado. 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
4: You're listening to Throughline from NPR. I'm Rund Abdelfattah. Today on the show, how war is remembered and how those memories shape what comes next. Our guest today is writer Viet Thanh Nguyen. He calls himself a scholar of memory. His family came to the United States as refugees of the Vietnam War. In 2002, he visited the country as a tourist, but soon he'd return again.
5: Part 2. Split Brain. I used to think it was my re-memory. You know, some things you forget, other things you never do. But it's not. If a house burns down, it's gone, but the place, the picture of it stays. And it's not just in my re-memory, but out there in the world.
4: When he first returned to Vietnam, Viet Thanh Nguyen set out to run into memories. But understanding them took much longer than he anticipated.
6: Nothing Ever Dies actually took 14 years from start to finish. And I think the reason it took 14 years is because what started off as a very simple project became a very complicated one.
4: Viet thought he would be plugging holes in the dominant American narrative of the Vietnam War, what Vietnam calls the American War.
6: I saw that the American way of thinking about the Vietnam War was deeply limited, and I wanted to compensate for that. I wanted to fill in a gap and talk about the Vietnamese-American and Vietnamese refugee experiences.
7: When you say deeply limited, what did you feel was limiting about it?
6: The way that Americans deliberately or accidentally forget the people and the countries that they get involved in, I think has a direct correlation to the fact that Americans keep going to war. That Americans refuse to consider that other people are human beings with their own histories, cultures, experiences, and predilections, and then Americans get themselves into other people's countries one way or another, either through actual occupation or through drone strikes and what have you, proxy wars and all of that, and then Americans get surprised that they can't get themselves out of these kinds of situations, and then Americans forget, and then they do it all over again.
4: If Vietnamese people were missing from America's memory, the best way to remedy that was to bring Vietnam's memory of the war to an American audience.
6: But the more I investigated this war, the more I realized that simply trying to fill in the Vietnamese perspective, or at least the Vietnamese refugee or Vietnamese American or Southern Vietnamese perspective, was not enough.
4: So he traveled through Vietnam, Laos, and Cambodia, and he started to change the way he saw his whole project. Because when Viet went to Vietnam to visit museums and monuments and memorials, and to talk to people at all those sites dedicated to remembering, he found that the Vietnamese perspectives were also selective.
6: And in fact, that what I was doing was, in many ways, a mirror image of what Americans did, which is that Americans, when they're attacked or when they go to war, they feel themselves to be victims. And then they focus on their own experiences at the exclusion of everybody else. And the Vietnamese, of all sides, do exactly the same thing.
4: If Viet brought that perspective back to the U.S., he would just be pairing one victim narrative with another. And that's not what he wanted to do. He wanted to point out that that's what all sides of a conflict are still doing, that they're missing the larger point, that no one is just a victim, and no one is just a hero.
6: 14 years is a long time for an individual. It's not a long time for a nation. And I think for me, the larger lesson from this is that as difficult as it is for an individual to see past their own predilections, their own desire to identify with their own people, nations are doing the same thing. And that's why it's really, really hard for the United States or Vietnam to recognize their own ethnocentric and nationalist preoccupations and their blind spots to other nations and other cultures.
4: The Vietnam Veterans Memorial in the U.S. is in Washington, D.C. I've been there many times. It's down by the National Mall, and it's this beautiful, massively long black granite wall designed by the architect, Maya Lin.
8: She conceived of two joined walls of dark reflective stone set into the ground and engraved with the names of the more than 58,000 Americans who died in that war.
6: And so when you visit the Vietnam Veterans Memorial, what you see there is a beautiful commemoration of 58,000 plus American dead. And a total erasure or refusal to remember that millions of Southeast Asians of all sides, including hundreds of thousands of America's allies, also died during the war. So by not remembering those people, it allows Americans to think of their own soldiers and through their soldiers themselves, Americans themselves, as victims of this terrible war.
8: And with all those names carved so permanently into stone, there is no way any of us can ever forget the sacrifice of those who served.
6: Now, if you go to Vietnam, it's exactly the same thing. If you go to the major historical museums, war memorials in Vietnam, what you'll discover is a very consistent narrative, which is that the Vietnamese were the victims of foreign aggression, whether that was the French or whether it's the Americans, and that this narrative of victimization is what allows and justifies the communist revolution and the current communist government by implication.
9: The War Remnants Museum is in Ho Chi Minh City, the city formerly known as Saigon. It was originally called the Exhibition House for U.S. and Puppet Crimes, back when it was founded in 1975. But the name was eventually changed as relations improved with the U.S. Over 500,000 people visit the museum each year, most of them tourists. Still, it's criticized for lacking balance in its focus on atrocities committed by the U.S. compared to the North Vietnamese.
4: This bias is also seen in some memorials in other parts of Vietnam, like the Khon Son Island prison complex. There you walk through the prison and see statues of Vietnamese people being tortured by Americans, whether it's a depiction of someone locked in a small cell or being beaten with sticks and fists. The message is clear that the Vietnamese were victims of American cruelty.
6: So when Americans go visit these museums, oftentimes they're totally shocked because Americans have existed in their own ecosystem of propaganda that they never realized was propaganda, which is that when Americans think about the war in Vietnam, they think of themselves as the victims. Then they go to Vietnam and see these memorials and museums where they're being depicted as the people who committed atrocities. And for a lot of Americans, it's a complete short-circuiting. They just don't know how to deal with this.
9: You can see this in the museum guest books, where visitors write down reflections of their visits.
6: Half of the Americans who write things down say, this is just communist propaganda. What about all the atrocities that the communists committed? And it's true, the communists did commit atrocities. But so did the Americans. Both of these things can exist at the same time. But in an either-or universe, they don't. And it was painful for me to realize that, because I wanted, I think, when I started writing the book, to see the world in a more simple fashion of Americans doing the wrong thing and Vietnamese doing the right thing, and Americans doing the forgetting and the Vietnamese needing to remember. And then understanding that the Vietnamese of all sides have done very much exactly the same processes of exclusion, forgetting, erasure, self-privileging. That took a while for me to understand.
9: It's a challenging concept, one with huge implications for national identity, both Vietnamese and American.
7: It feels like there's something really powerful about war memory because it has the capacity, on the one hand, to like to unite a country, right? Because when you have a common enemy, it's somewhat the kind of easiest way to unite people is to say, here's a common enemy. But as we know with the Vietnam War, it was also incredibly divisive, right? For it was almost like our country had a split brain around the Vietnam War, which is not all that different from how we felt about the Iraq War and the war in Afghanistan, right? And it makes sense that in its aftermath, we would also sort of have a split brain where on the one hand, we like valorize it. And there's also a deep skepticism about like, what were we doing there? What do we stand for as a country? And what are our responsibilities in the aftermath?
6: I think that's the reason why is because more often than not, nations are founded on violence, on conquest. And what we see in war is oftentimes experiences that are contradictory to a nation's self-image. The United States, for example, built on notions of democracy, freedom, equality, and so on, but only possible through wars of conquest and colonization that are fundamental to the nation's existence. And so we fight these wars again in memory by narrating them in a way that makes them acceptable to our self-image. So there's no getting around the fact that the United States would not exist without the fractious wars at the beginning, without genocide committed against Native peoples, but all that can be re-narrated again and again in American mythology as a war of independence and of freedom and of liberation. And again, I don't think the United States is unique. If I think about Vietnam, I see that happening exactly with the war, with the Vietnam War, in terms of how the victorious Vietnamese have chosen to narrate that war again in memory by erasing all kinds of contradictions to communist ideals. And that goes even back further in time to the founding of modern Vietnam as a nation built on conquest and colonization of other peoples, which the Vietnamese don't want to remember, and instead would prefer to narrate the fact that we were colonized by the Chinese and we fought them off and therefore we became a free and independent people. So wars are fundamental to nation states, and re-narrating wars are fundamental to nation states as well.
9: Viet calls that re-narration the memory industry. He argues that the way nations remember and re-narrate their pasts isn't random or coincidental. It's intentionally curated. Memorials, monuments, museums, even the keychains and mugs in the gift shop. But all that pales in comparison to Hollywood.
7: It must have been an odd experience, I guess, to have absorbed these cultural reference points as an American, and then to kind of all those years later go and encounter sort of the realities on the ground. And I wonder what you feel about this memory industry, what role it played for you personally, and what kind of role it plays more generally in shaping the narratives we have about these big events that kind of affect us all as a society.
6: In the case of something like Apocalypse Now, for example, I think it's a great work of art. I also think it's racist when it comes to Vietnamese people.
9: Apocalypse Now is a movie about the Vietnam War directed by Francis Ford Coppola. It was released in 1979. It was nominated for 8 Academy Awards and won 2. Many consider it one of the greatest films ever made. Viet calls it the archetype of a Hollywood fantasy.
10: I love the smell of napalm in the morning.
9: The film demonstrates the horrors of war for sure, and far from celebrates the American military. But at the very least, American soldiers are depicted as fleshed out individual characters in the film. Compare that to the South Vietnamese people, who are barely recognized at all. In fact, there's only one single line of dialogue spoken by a South Vietnamese person in the entire 2.5-hour film.
11: This soldier is very busy. He wants water. You can drink paddy water.
10: Get out of here! Give me that canteen.
6: So that kind of irony and contrast, these inequities in terms of whose stories get circulated, whether as novels or films, or whether as American stories or Vietnamese stories, is very much on my mind.
9: Especially because Viet benefits from the cultural power that his Vietnamese-American identity offers.
6: Being an American means that I have a lot of privilege. And I think for a lot of Americans, oftentimes we don't realize how much privilege we have. So, for example, one of the basic privileges as an American is the reality that what Americans think and feel and the kinds of stories that we tell are things that get exported all over the world. And I thought about that a lot because I'm an American writer writing in English. I'm not a Vietnamese writer writing in Vietnamese. And it's made a huge world of difference, literally a world of difference, because my book can be read in 25 or something different languages all over the world. And most Vietnamese writers don't have that kind of opportunity. And it's very much a function of American privilege that I earned or got given to me as a refugee from a war. And so I bring that privilege with me into Vietnam, that I'm Vietnamese there, but I'm also an American. And the Vietnamese there are very clearly aware of all of this.
4: The first time he returned to Vietnam, Viet chose not to see his extended family.
6: Because I was deeply afraid. Most of my family never left Vietnam, couldn't leave Vietnam. And they were poor. My parents were supporting them for decades during times of starvation. And so I was really, really worried about going to Vietnam and encountering all these kinds of emotional complications, because I'm not good at emotional complication.
4: But eventually, he decided it was time.
6: I went and I met my adopted sister, who had been left behind in 1975, and I met dozens of my relatives who led completely different lives than mine. You know, many of us who come from these traumatized countries, when we go back as Americans, we're expected to bring suitcases full of stuff and money. You know, my father, in preparation, gave me a whole list of relatives with dollar amounts and said, "This, you're going to give this person this much money and that person that much money."
9: Seeing his family was complicated, especially for Viet, who moves through the world as both American and Vietnamese.
6: The difficulty that I find for myself is that I don't see the world the way that a Vietnamese person who grew up in Vietnam sees the world. So when I'm there, I have to constantly think about the fact that I'm both Vietnamese and American, that I share some similarities with people there, and a lot of things I don't share with them. And that I come to Vietnam with my own set of hang-ups. I don't have the same kind of hang-ups as another kind of American would have, but as an American myself, I still have this tendency to think of the country through the lens of the war.
9: Coming up, how Viet changed his lens and how he wants the rest of us to change ours.
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4: You're listening to Throughline from NPR. I'm Rund Abdelfattah. Today on the show, how we remember war and how the complicated narratives surrounding the past shape our future. Our guest today is writer Viet Thanh Nguyen, whose family came to the United States as refugees of the Vietnam War. He calls himself a scholar of memory.
5: Part 3. No happy forgetting.
17: As the war in Iran has gripped the world's attention this week, Russia's war in Ukraine has slipped from the headlines, but it is still grinding on into its fifth year.
4: Today, the media attention is on Iran and conflicts in the Middle East. And while the war in Ukraine and Russia continues to rage, the why and the what of that conflict is already beginning to blur and be forgotten. When we first spoke to Viet, the world was focused on Ukraine and in the process of forgetting another major conflict.
6: So what we're seeing is at least partly a battle of narratives. Who gets to control the social media narrative? Who gets to control the global moral narrative about what's going on? And it's my role as an author to try to make the stories more nuanced and get us to think about how, you know, we also have been involved in Afghanistan and created lots of refugees and have abandoned a lot of our Afghan allies. And all of that has been swept under the rug in this moral fervor around Ukraine.
4: In August 2021, 2 decades after the first bombs were dropped, the U.S. withdrew from Afghanistan. It was the longest war in U.S. history. But for Viet, it's not just the forgetting that's the problem. It's how we forget.
18: My fellow Americans, the war in Afghanistan is now over.
6: I can't imagine many traumatic events that end simply because the history books say, well, the war ended on such and such a date. Wars continue in people's feelings, emotions, politics, and so on. We carry our wars with us and their consequences. And the refugee experience and the experiences of displacement and loss are part of the war experience. So that leads us to the next question of how do we achieve what the philosopher Paul Ricoeur calls happy forgetting. And he says it's possible to have happy forgetting versus unhappy forgetting, which is what we have now in the United States. Happy forgetting, Ricoeur argues, is possible through justice and through working through the past, through all these kinds of things that a lot of people don't want to do, because then we have to confront the past. Then we have to figure out, you know, what constitutes justice for the past. Is it reparations? Is it memorials? Is it certain kinds of narratives? All these things are on the table. And so a happy forgetting is something that we have to work for, work through to get to.
7: You wrote an opinion piece. It was around the U.S. withdrawal from Afghanistan, and you were actually drawing a parallel between the fall of Saigon and the withdrawal from Kabul. And I found it very striking, and I wonder if you can explain sort of what you were thinking in that moment and since that moment.
6: I felt so much rage and anger and also deep empathy for Afghan people. And the reason why I felt so much rage and anger is because I felt that as soon as 9/11 happened and we went to war in Afghanistan, that this was exactly the outcome that was going to happen. There was no other outcome that was going to happen. And it just was a tragedy, not only that it happened, but that it took 20 years for all of this history to unfold in Afghanistan and in other countries.
19: At this hour, American and coalition forces are in the early stages of military operations to disarm Iraq, to free its people, and to defend the world from grave danger.
18: The developments of the past week reinforced that ending U.S. military involvement in Afghanistan now was the right decision. American troops cannot and should not be fighting in a war and dying in a war that Afghan forces are not willing to fight for themselves.
6: And I felt that it's so utterly predictable what the United States will do to other countries and how the United States will absolve itself of what it has done to other countries. And that my experiences as a Vietnamese person coming out of the Vietnam War deeply skeptical of American idealism prepared me to think this way.
20: Throughout the day, Chinook helicopters ferried United States Embassy staff to the international airport. It harked back to the images of the ignominious retreat of the U.S. from Vietnam.
21: Some Vietnamese veterans see echoes of their experience in this withdrawal in Afghanistan. Do you see any parallels between this withdrawal and what happened in Vietnam with some people feeling...
18: None whatsoever. Zero.
6: And so when the fall of Kabul happened, I felt that the United States is responsible. And so that was why it was important in that piece to say, well, we need to rescue them because we bombed them, literally, in the first place and made the country the way that it is. And part of the strange experience for me as an American to feel on a very regular basis is this contradiction between being a refugee from an American war in Vietnam and being a citizen of a United States that is at perpetual war. I think for a lot of people, particularly Americans, who are insulated from war, they think of war as something that happens somewhere else in a very discrete period of time. But anyone who's actually survived a war knows that's not the case. I think about how refugee stories remind us of the human consequences of war. I think most nations prefer to remember the stories of their soldiers, which, even if terrible, nevertheless continue to affirm the importance of the nation through the sacrifices of the soldiers.
22: Your fellow citizens are proud of you, and so is your commander-in-chief.
23: Because of your service and sacrifice, we took the fight to Al-Qaeda, and we brought Osama bin Laden to justice.
24: Thank you for keeping America safe, strong, proud, mighty, and free.
18: The extraordinary success of this mission was due to the incredible skill, bravery, and selfless courage of the United States military and our diplomats and intelligence professionals.
6: I think that we live in countries that privilege and honor soldiers and look down on refugees, because refugees remind us of how close we ourselves could be to those circumstances if, for some unfortunate reason, we happen to fall victim to war or to climate catastrophe or things like this. I think that if we shifted our perspective from the view of great men and soldiers and battles and so forth to the experience of refugees, what we would realize is that war inevitably kills civilians, and that war also inevitably produces refugees. War inevitably affects civilians. War is this horrible, daily, unforgiving grind for millions and millions of people who did not ask for war and whose lives are completely upended by war and who will never receive any kind of glory or recognition for what they have been through.
9: Refugee stories are war stories as much as soldiers' stories are. Not either or, but both and.
6: And so the solution to this kind of inequity is not simply to say, tell your own story, which is true. That's why I went and I wrote a novel. The solution is also to say, you actually have to transform society so that more people have the opportunity to tell their stories. These two things are inseparable. Tell your story and transform the society so that more people have the opportunity to tell their stories. Another way of thinking about this is that when my novel, The Sympathizer, got published and became successful, some people said, oh, Viet's the voice for the voiceless. And I thought that's not a compliment, because all that really indicates is that people just want to hear from one voice, when in fact there's thousands of voices. And a happy forgetting would be achieved not by having Viet be the voice for the voiceless and having his one novel out there. A happy forgetting would be achieved when we've abolished the conditions of voicelessness so that thousands of voices are being heard. But that's a lot more complicated than the more simplified narrative of let's have one person speak for Vietnamese people, or let's have one movie like Apocalypse Now speak for the entire American perspective.
7: I think it's something that a lot of people would nod along and be like, yeah, that absolutely, right? And it's like on a theoretical level, and some people would be like, honestly, some people would roll their eyes at that, right? So I guess my question is, how do we actually make it so that this is just the way we talk about history? It's not like something where we're like, here's the appendix with all the like extra stories that you need to fill in the gaps. but it actually becomes part of the way we actually think of ourselves and think about our history.
6: My view is, look, where we're at in American society has taken us centuries to get here. Centuries of exploitation and inequity, but also centuries of struggles for freedom and liberation. But I do have this optimism that in 100 to 200 years, we will see a substantial transformation if we struggle for it, if we keep imagining what a different world and a different future looks like.
5: So they forgot her, like an unpleasant dream during a troubling sleep. Occasionally, however, the rustle of a skirt hushes when they wake, and the knuckles brushing a cheek in sleep seem to belong to the sleeper. Sometimes the photograph of a close friend or relative looked at too long shifts, and something more familiar than the dear face itself moves there. They can touch it if they like, but don't, because they know things will never be the same if they do. This is not a story to pass on.
6: I think, again, back to Beloved and Toni Morrison and the final refrain in Beloved, as the novel talks about slavery. And that refrain is that this is not a story to pass on.

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1: Program of justice to achieve that equilibrium of happy forgetting.
2: That was also a goal of Viet's book, Nothing Ever Dies, to search for what that future might look like. And he found it.
1: So what happened is that I was doing research which included going to Laos.
3: This is the battlefield in Laos. These are government troops supported and financed by the United States, fighting and losing ground to communists.
1: And of course, the United States fought the so-called secret war in Laos. So I was there to look at some of these battlefields and the remnants of bombs and things like this.
4: During Vietnam, the U.S. dropped more explosives on Laos than it did on Germany and Japan combined in World War II.
1: And I was being driven through the country by a driver, and he said, oh, look, we should stop off here at this cave. So the story is that during the war in Laos, hundreds of people, civilians, took refuge in this deep, deep cave. And then an American rocket was launched, and it went into the cave and killed a whole lot of people. So we stopped off, and I was the only person there at this hill, except for these four schoolgirls, Laotian schoolgirls. All of us were going hiking up this hill, and I was ahead of them, and they were teenagers, and they were doing what teenage girls do, which is, you know, they were after school, they had their cell phones out, they were giggling and talking and taking photographs and texting. And I was on my very serious mission to get to this cave at the top of the hill. So I got into the cave, and I was really struck by what I saw, because there was no blood or bones or anything like that. It was just an empty cave. But I walked into the cave to the moment where the sunlight met the darkness, and I stopped, and I couldn't bring myself to go any further, and this is what I'm going to read. What had it been like with hundreds of people, the noise and the stench, the dimness and the terror? What was in the void now? I stood on the side of presence, facing an absence where the past lived, populated with ghosts, real and imagined. And in that moment, I was afraid. Then I heard the laughter. The girls stood at the cave's mouth, profiles outlined by sunlight, making sure the shadows did not touch even their toes. Turning my back on all that remained unseen behind me, I walked towards their silhouettes. I think that moment was very striking for me because in this cave of horrifying history, at the mouth of it, there were these girls who probably did know what happened in that cave. They grew up in that area. But for them, it was the past. And they were more concerned with whatever it is that 13-year-old girls are concerned with, and rightfully so. And I thought that was actually a moment of hope, that these girls would have a different kind of a future, that they would not have to be shadowed by death and by war, and that they could carve out their own lives, hopefully free in some ways from the past.

0: That's it for this week's show. I'm Rund Abdelfattah. Throughline was created by me and Ramtin Arablouei. This episode was produced by me, Ramtin, and
1: Lawrence Wu,
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0: Fact-checking for this episode was done by Kevin Vogel. Special thanks to Michael Sullivan, Connor Donovan, Michael Levitt, Courtney Dorning, Mary Louise Kelly, Christina Bowie, Tamar Charney, and Anya Grunman. Thanks also to Johannes Durge, Liana Simstrom, Julia

0: Redpath, Beth Donovan, Yolanda Sangweni, and Tommy Evans. This episode was mixed by Josh Newell. Music for this episode was composed by Ramtin and his band, Drop Electric, which includes
1: Anya Mizani,
2: Naveed Marvi,
3: Sho Fujiwara.
0: And finally, if you have an idea or liked something you heard on the show, please write us at throughline@npr.org. And if you're open to us giving you a call back, leave your number too. 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

0: 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I'm Aisha Roscoe.
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0: This is Weekend Edition from NPR News. I'm Aisha Roscoe.
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2: 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Good morning. I'm Tim Amoni. Today on Wait, Wait, Don't Tell Me, the show will welcome panelists Tom Baudette, Faith Saley, and Joyelle Nicole Johnson, plus Jeopardy host Ken Jennings will be on, I assume, answering everything in the form of a question. 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He'll play Not My Job. That's today on Wait, Wait, Don't Tell Me on 89.9 WCBU.
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0: 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I'm Aisha Roscoe.
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1: 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I'm Tim Amoney. 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
3: I'm Nora Rahm with these headlines. The World Health Organization has declared an Ebola outbreak in the Democratic Republic of Congo and Uganda to be a public health emergency of international concern. There are hundreds of suspected cases and at least 80 deaths. Senator Bill Cassidy has lost his bid to run for a third term after yesterday's Republican primary in Louisiana. President Trump had opposed him since he had voted to convict Trump after being impeached for the attack on the U.S. Capitol. And the largest commuter rail system in North America is shut down for a second day. Workers at the Long Island Railroad in New York went on strike early yesterday. I'm Nora Rahm, NPR News in Washington.

0: This is Weekend Edition from NPR News. I'm Aisha Roscoe.
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6: Welcome to Statewide Reports and Conversations from in and around Illinois and the Midwest. I'm Sean Crawford. This hour, when beekeepers are in trouble, they often turn to the nation's top research

0: lab. But the federal government is closing the Midwest lab, and that has many worried about what it could mean for those who raise bees and the bees themselves. There is a push in Illinois to change how public higher education is funded, but there are some different views on how it should be done. We'll talk with an artist whose portraits of first-time women voters is touring Illinois. We'll also hear about people helping immigrants during the deportation crackdown, including a woman, a stranger, who stepped in to help children left behind when their mother was taken away. And in our history segment, Illinois was the first state to put limits on child labor. We'll look back at the landmark law. That and more coming up on Statewide.
1: Live from NPR News in Washington, I'm Nora Rahm. Ukrainian strikes on Russia overnight have left at least 4 people dead and a dozen others wounded. NPR's Joanna Kakissis reports Moscow is calling it one of the largest attacks carried out by Ukraine since the Russian invasion more than 4 years ago.
2: At least 3 of those killed were in villages near Moscow, according to social media posts by local government officials. The wounded were near the entrance of Moscow's oil refinery. Ukrainian President Volodymyr Zelensky posted video footage that appeared to come from the oil refinery attack. It showed black smoke billowing from the site. What looked like a drone flew overhead. Zelensky said Ukraine's actions were, quote, entirely justified. Last week, a Russian missile smashed into an apartment building in Kyiv, killing 24 people, including 3 children. As peace talks have stalled, Zelensky said Ukraine is striking Russia to force it to stop the war. Joanna Kakissis, NPR News, Kyiv.
1: Thousands of people are gathering on Washington, D.C.'s National Mall for a prayer rally called Rededicate 250. President Trump is to deliver a video message within the hour. NPR's Jason DeRose reports the event was organized by the federal government and conservative religious leaders.
3: Speakers include evangelical Christians and members of the Trump cabinet. It's part of the federal government's celebration of the U.S.'s 250th birthday, and it's billed as a rededication of the country as one nation under God. Critics of the event say it undermines the American value of religious liberty. Rachel Lazier is president of Americans United for Separation of Church and State.
4: It's meant to establish this administration's narrow view of Christianity as the American religion.
3: Most of the speakers at Rededicate 250 are white evangelicals, an important political base for Donald Trump. Jason DeRose, NPR News.
1: Americans United for Separation of Church and State is a financial supporter of NPR. A strike by workers for the Long Island Railroad is now in its second day. Both sides are divided over pay and health insurance contributions. Bruce Kahnweiser has more.
5: On weekdays, Long Island Railroad carries about 300,000 commuters into and out of New York City, and weekend ridership is growing. Demand this weekend would be even higher than usual, with baseball's crosstown rivals, the Yankees and Mets, facing off at the Mets' home in Queens. The Metropolitan Transportation Authority typically adds rail service for such games. Dwayne O'Connor, one of the 3,500 striking workers, isn't happy about the strike.
6: I feel terrible. Terrible. This is going to hurt. This is going to hurt the island. This is going to hurt the city.
5: Shuttle buses will be deployed, but the MTA and Governor Kathy Hochul are urging weekday commuters to work from home if they can. For NPR News, I'm Bruce Kahnweiser in New York.
1: This is NPR News in Washington. The World Health Organization has declared an Ebola outbreak in the Democratic Republic of Congo and Uganda to be a public health emergency of international concern. There are hundreds of suspected cases and at least 80 deaths. The UN Health Agency says the outbreak does not meet the criteria for a pandemic, but called it extraordinary because there is no known vaccines or treatment for this Ebola strain. Palestinian Authority President Mahmoud Abbas is holding leadership elections for his political party for the first time in a decade. Nuha Musla reports from the Israeli-occupied West Bank.
7: Palestinian President Mahmoud Abbas held elections for the top leaders of his political party, Fatah. That's the ruling party of the Palestinian Authority, which governs parts of the West Bank where Palestinians have limited autonomy. The Palestinian Authority is under international pressure to reform, and its influence has been greatly sidelined by Israel and Hamas in the past few years of war. But President Abbas has strengthened his family's influence in the party. His son Yasser Abbas was elected into the leadership committee for the first time. For NPR News, I'm Noha Musleh in Ramallah.
1: In Vienna, Austria last night, Bulgaria won the Eurovision Song Contest for the first time. Singer Dara won with her party anthem, Bungarunga. Israel came in second. Five countries had boycotted the event to protest Israel's inclusion after the war in Gaza. I'm Noora Rahm, NPR News.
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0: This is Statewide. I'm Sean Crawford. More than a million honeybee colonies have died across the U.S. in recent years, and colony die-offs are continuing. When such disasters strike, the U.S. Department of Agriculture researchers step in. But the nation's premier federal bee research lab is slated to close. As Harvest Public Media's Macy Byers reports, that could have a big impact on the honeybee industry.
10: It's a sunny March day in Omaha, Nebraska. In a community garden surrounded by historic downtown buildings, beekeeper Mark Welsh is taking advantage of the nice weather and checking on his honeybee hives.
11: There's nothing much more relaxing than sitting next to a beehive in the spring especially and watching them bring in different colored pollens. You know, you've got red, yellow, brown, blue.
10: Though Welsh enjoys tending to his bees, last year wasn't so relaxing.
11: I had 12 hives going into the winter. I lost 9 of them and had 3 left.
10: Welsh's situation was not unusual. About 1.6 million colonies died across the U.S. in the winter of 2024, affecting everyone from commercial beekeepers to backyard honey producers. Project Apis M, a bee research nonprofit, also found many beekeepers lost 60 to 80% of their colonies. In times of crisis, beekeepers usually turn to the Beltsville Agricultural Research Center in Maryland. Researchers there have been studying bees since the 1930s.
12: Normally, the USDA is one of our biggest advocates in our industry.
10: That's Danielle Downey, Project Apis M's executive director.
12: That's where we would hear from leadership about how bees are doing, and if there was a crisis, it would be the USDA that really is a big voice about raising awareness and trying to get support for our agriculture.
10: But she says last year, communication with the USDA, including researchers, was sparse. Communication requests went unanswered, and research findings were not widely shared. Jeff Pettis was a honeybee researcher at the Beltsville facility for 20 years, and he led the bee lab for nearly half that time.
13: It basically was the crown jewel of all the agricultural research of USDA. Everyone's like, oh, you're lucky you're working in Beltsville. I mean, we were the flagship.
10: Over the years, Pettis says Beltsville's bee lab has helped tamp down risk in beekeeping with products and research solutions. But last July, the USDA announced it would close the entire facility. Pettis says the announcement couldn't come at a worse time.
13: Right now, we're worried as much about the bees as we are about the beekeepers. Beekeepers having it to be a viable option to keep bees, and we need them. We need them for apples. We need them for almonds. We need them for clover pollination, all kinds of things.
10: Though no timeline of the closure has been released, USDA staff will be relocated to other labs. And Pettis says experienced researchers could walk away. In a statement to Harvest Public Media, a USDA spokesperson said the proposed closure saves taxpayer dollars, consolidates resources, and, quote, allows USDA to deliver on its mission to the American people. With the uncertain fate of federal bee research, universities are the next line of defense for disease response and research. Garrett Slater is a honeybee researcher at Texas A&M, which will soon open a disease testing lab funded by the state.
14: I think at this point, with the federal government being in limbo, that maybe it does come down to the state level and that we need to kind of develop things in a different way than we've always done it.
10: Slater has also worked as a USDA bee researcher and says the Beltsville facility is a key disaster response hub. But state or regional testing, he says, may be the next best option if its bee lab is dissolved. Back in Omaha, beekeeper Mark Welsh is gearing up for another busy season. In the summer, he spends up to 6 hours a day caring for his hives.
11: Put it this way, my wife considers herself a bee widow in the summertime. That gives you any idea how long I'm gone.
10: Testing for mites, feeding the bees, and harvesting honey is a lot of work. But for Welsh, it's worth it. And despite the setbacks, he and his bees aren't giving up. I'm Macy Byers, Harvest Public Media.
0: Food pantries are bracing for an uncertain future because of changes to the Supplemental Nutrition Assistance Program. Evan Holden has details.
15: According to the Illinois Department of Human Services, 120,000 people could lose their benefits because able-bodied people up to age 64 now have to work or volunteer 80 hours a month to keep their SNAP benefits. The changes took effect May 1st. Congress also changed these work requirements to include parents whose youngest child is 14 years old, down from 18 years old. For those who lose their SNAP benefits, food pantries become a vital resource. Many pantries were already struggling to meet the need. Hilda Grismore of Bloomington is a SNAP recipient. She was in line for a food basket at St. Vincent de Paul Pantry because she is currently unable to work and fears she will lose benefits.
16: The SNAP really helps everyone, you know. When you're hungry, you get angry. When you... in line, people get angry. So just try to keep everybody as humble as you go through this program.
15: Judy Adelman is a volunteer coordinator at St. Vincent de Paul. She says food pantries like St. Vincent de Paul can help families save money for other necessities, but that help only goes so far.
17: This is a supplement. They may only come once a month or once every 6 or 8 weeks, but it's enough to supplement them to get them through that so that then the money that they do earn can go to utilities and go to rent.
15: Adelman says there was an increase in people coming to the pantry during the government shutdown last November, but it has since decreased.
17: And a lot of the people that come through here are they are already working. They're not all on SNAP benefits. A lot of them are working, but they're working in underpaying jobs or they're working only part-time jobs because that's all they can get.
15: Food pantries like St. Vincent de Paul rely on donations from the community to buy food for those in need. Adelman says rising meat prices have limited how much they can buy. At Oasis Community Outreach in Bloomington, Director Craig Stimpert says donations help them buy a good supply of meat for their pantry by buying in bulk.
18: The meat prices are very high right now, and so that is a challenge for us. But we're fortunate to live in a generous community in which people do truly meet that need for us.
15: Stimpert says he does not know what to expect with the changes in SNAP requirements, but did mention there was an increase of people coming to the pantry during the government shutdown in November when SNAP benefits stopped.
18: More with fear, I think, or just the uncertainty that brought a lot of people in.
15: Stimpert says Oasis is working with other Bloomington Normal food pantries to make sure people get food. Advocates for seniors worry expanding the work rule requirement to age 65 will force more older Americans to find a job or volunteer work or seek other exemptions such as disability. Tessa Mahoney is executive director of Central Illinois Agency on Aging. She says her organization does not want people to miss out on the benefits they are entitled to.
19: Because we're concerned that the change will make it harder for those specific age groups, 16 to 64, which are caregivers, people with disabilities, and people with limited transportation or technology access.
15: Mahoney says the Central Illinois Agency on Aging does not help with filling out SNAP forms, but can provide resources by pointing people to organizations that can help before they miss meals.
19: We're happy to help them navigate those benefits, navigate volunteer opportunities, and help connect them with resources where they could volunteer.
15: Illinois lawmakers have introduced several SNAP-related bills this spring. One would provide support to families losing their benefits. One would ensure refugees can stay on SNAP. And another measure would create a task force to research the effects of the changing SNAP requirements.
0: Evan Holden with that report. In Illinois, both sides of the aisle want to reform how the state funds higher education. They agree the current system is broken, but lawmakers have competing visions of what an overhaul should look like. Peter Medlin has details.
20: Depending on who you ask, Illinois is either not spending nearly enough on public universities or spending more than any state in the country.
21: And everybody deserves equal education.
20: The hundreds of students, faculty, and staff from universities across Illinois who rallied at the Capitol a few weeks ago believe there needs to be a lot more state investment. Mark Van Wienen is an English professor at Northern Illinois University and president of the Tenure and Tenure Track Union, and he was part of a busload from NIU that made the trip to Springfield to support the Adequate and Equitable Public University Funding Act. It's a higher ed funding plan proposed by Democratic lawmakers.
22: Our institutions have been starved of resources by the state.
20: When you account for inflation, state appropriations for higher ed have gone down 40% since 2002. Back then, most university revenue came from state funding. Only about 25% came from tuition and fees. And Van Wienen says now that is flipped.
22: The current day Husky at NIU is covering 65%.
20: He says you can draw a direct line from the decline of state appropriations to the skyrocketing price of tuition. And it's created a situation where it's often cheaper for Illinois students to pay out-of-state tuition somewhere else rather than attend college close to home. Everyone, Republicans and Democrats, hates this. And where they all agree is that pretty much everyone wants to change how the state funds public universities. They argue there is no system. Right now, the state just looks at what schools got last year and then gives all universities a flat increase or decrease. Republican State Representative Jeff Kiker says the current system rewards failing schools. He just introduced his own higher ed reform bill to build a 10-year sustainability plan for state universities. And he argues it doesn't make sense if one university loses students and another gains them that they both get the same increase.
23: So they're getting significantly less per student than they did before. And it's almost a disincentive to enroll additional students because you're not getting the money you need.
20: The other side says the current system's broken because it doesn't weigh factors like how many low-income students schools serve and which have larger endowments. A state commission's report, which is the basis of the equitable funding bill, found that no public universities are getting enough money to support their students. But as Van Wienen says, some are much closer than others.
22: This commission determined that NIU is at approximately 56% of adequacy.
20: It found that the University of Illinois Urbana-Champaign has 92% of the funding it needs. And Van Wienen says it's a reason why, while most public universities like NIU have seen steep enrollment declines over the past few decades, the University of Illinois system keeps setting enrollment records. The equitable funding plan wants to fix that by pouring hundreds of millions of extra dollars into universities, prioritizing the schools furthest away from adequate funding. And although most Illinois public universities support this plan, the University of Illinois system doesn't. They say it would lead to tuition increases for them. Elaine Gabrick is the director of policy analysis at the Center for Tax and Budget Accountability. It's a nonprofit research group that supports the equitable funding plan. And Gabrick says no universities, including U of I, would ever receive less money than they do right now under the equitable plan.
24: Yes, they receive a smaller portion of those new funds that would go through the formula. But when you look at how far away certain other universities in the state are from what they need to successfully serve their students, that just makes sense.
20: But Republican Representative Jeff Kiker says that state funding should strengthen the schools and the programs that students are choosing.
23: The dollars to the university should follow the student. So that should be the state support, and that should also be the tuition support.
20: But remember when I said that some people argue Illinois actually spends the most on higher ed? That's a point Kiker makes. Illinois' higher ed spending per full-time student is the highest in the country.
23: Throwing more money at them through this, it's going to create actually a bigger need for more state income, tax, and revenue.
20: So how can Illinois be spending the most and not spending nearly enough? Can both of those things be true at the same time? Well, Elaine Gabrick says, yeah, actually it can.
24: That does not take into account, first of all, the payment to the state university retirement system. So in FY 2025, that was about $2.2 billion. So just to put things into perspective, that's 43% of total state funds.
20: Basically, she says a lot of state higher ed money isn't actually going to students. It's paying for pensions, mostly pension debt service. But even if you remove pension money from that equation, Gabrick says Illinois is still above average when it comes to spending per full-time student. But she believes it's even more complicated because of another issue. Illinois public universities have over $8 billion worth of deferred maintenance.
24: It's hard to say exactly how much this has affected the appropriations per student.
20: So since Kiker doesn't think universities are underfunded, why is it that enrollment's dropping so far at some schools and not at others? He says there are a lot of factors that play into this, and it would be a big question for his commission to explore. And he's also deeply concerned about the looming enrollment cliff hitting universities across the country.
23: You're going to look at a third fewer students. There aren't as many people that are coming through the system. So if we don't right size now and we continue to do this, we are going to pull down all of the Illinois higher education institutions by trying to save them all.
20: He says the state should at least consider radical change. And that could be downsizing some campuses. He says maybe struggling schools could attract talent by specializing in the trades or fine arts.
23: Failure tomorrow is quickly arriving. And if we don't do it now, we're going to be in a real big world of hurt within the next 5 years.
20: Again, NIU's Mark Van Wienen.
2: It is an offense that legislators blame our institutions for declines in enrollment when they are the ones who have under-resourced our institutions.
20: And he says that, ironically, the universities lacking the most resources are also the ones best equipped to serve the students failed by the current status quo. I'm Peter Medlin.
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5: This is statewide. Four monumental portraits of first-time women voters are currently touring Illinois. Jane Carlson talked with the artist.
6: The 7-foot-tall portraits began as scraps from a voters' rights mural and took shape through imagery inspired by an iconic suffrage-era poster. The mixed-media works depict liberty, justice, freedom, and forward, their eyes gazing directly at viewers and their bodies grounded in Midwestern landscapes. Artist Nikki Johnson created the works using materials left behind from the 2020 installation of Shepherd Fairey's Voting Rights or Human Rights mural in Milwaukee.
7: I saw these clear garbage bags that were being loaded with stencil paper and spent cans. And I just thought to myself, I don't think that's trash. I think that's power.
6: Johnson stored the materials in her attic for 4 years. Then in 2024 and 2025, she and 8 other Milwaukee artists built the large-scale portraits based on Bertha Boyd's 1911 Votes for Women poster. 70 volunteers, ranging in age from 12 to 82, helped with the project.
7: We had Girl Scouts in here. We had furloughed federal workers. And people were finding their way to the studio for different reasons on different days. But by the end of a couple hours of being in here, you could tell that no matter how heavy the news, no matter what was happening in people's lives, the number of caregivers who were coming in, there was a sense of wholeness and community that they were walking out of the door with.
6: Johnson says that sense of wholeness and community is what she is facilitating as the portraits combining suffrage-era design and contemporary protest materials travel Illinois as the exhibit Pillars of Democracy, Unite and Rise. It's an art tour using the portraits and civic dialogue as a way to emphasize the role of women in the democratic process, supported by the League of Women Voters of Illinois and a Healing Illinois grant.
7: Well, these ideas are kind of part and parcel to how we understand our values as Americans. They are activated on the local level by people like me and you every day.
6: At each stop, Johnson leads an interactive workshop to explore identity, voice, and civic engagement. She says the portraits are large, powerful figures that are packed with detail and density.
7: So there's a bit of a push and pull between something that feels monumental and yet intimate. So typically what happens is the audience will become engaged by first making eye contact with the figures who are looking forward and making eye contact with the viewer. They feel embodied. They feel empowered.
6: The viewers begin discovering smaller details embedded throughout the collages, native plants and bodies of Midwestern water, just as Boyd's poster had a figure standing in front of the San Francisco Bay, and quilt-inspired patterns down the center of each figure's dress.
7: The overarching reason why those quilt patterns are there is as a nod to our foremothers and the generations of women who came before us, who never had the right to vote. The women who fought so valiantly for the right to vote 1920s, again, 1960s, continued depending on what population still was being denied.
6: Johnson says the portraits are rooted in the suffrage movement and racial healing and in new concerns about voting access and women's rights.
7: The way that there's a true encroachment on women's rights, this is the moment, really, for women to see the power we hold. We've always held.
6: I'm Jane Carlson.
5: That exhibit now displayed at the Abraham Lincoln Presidential Library and Museum in Springfield. A Democratic congressman representing Central Illinois in Washington says he's not satisfied with the answers given by the Secretary of Defense Pete Hegseth about military layoffs in his district. Lauren Warnicki reports.
4: In a recent hearing held by the House Armed Services Committee, Eric Sorensen questioned Secretary Hegseth about the decision to cut up to 150 jobs at Rock Island Arsenal. Sorensen's district cuts through Bloomington Normal and Greater Peoria and winds up through the Quad Cities and Rockford. Rock Island Arsenal contains headquarters for Army Sustainment Command and Joint Munitions Command, which manage the production and distribution of ammunition and weapons. The department pegged the layoffs as surplus jobs, despite escalating need to replenish stockpiles amid the ongoing war in Iran. Hegseth told Sorensen he'd have to look into the particulars.
8: But there have been places where we haven't been moving fast enough with munitions, and when people don't move fast enough in the Department of War, we find someone else that will run fast.
9: This is Joint Munitions Command. I mean, your department says that you're prioritizing munitions, yet you cut 58% of Joint Munitions Command at Rock Island. But let me move on. My district is also
8: munitions are not built by commands.
4: They're built by businesses, says Hegseth, who rebranded his department the Department of War late last year. Hegseth says trimming workers has less to do with need and more to do with redefining departmental standards of excellence.
8: Great performers will always have a job at the Department of War, and when you reestablish merit, sometimes things happen, but we're grateful for all the vets that serve. And in fact, we've created a Patriot pipeline for service members to get into the defense industrial base manufacturing business, to consider that as a second career.
4: But Hegseth's answers didn't sit well with Sorensen.
9: These are two essential parts of armed services. And Pete Hegseth is firing people. And we all should be worried about that.
4: Sorensen took questions during a recent visit to Bloomington Normal. Stops included Normal City Hall, where he announced plans to seek additional federal funding for flood mitigation at Uptown, and at Fairview Elementary School in Normal. Fairview's community school program, in partnership with the Normal nonprofit The Baby Fold, is staring down a June 30th deadline when its federal funding will run out. The Trump administration doesn't plan to continue funding community schools, which provide need-based services to community members at a neighborhood public school. Fairview isn't the only school in the news. The Department of Justice named District 87 in Bloomington and Ridgeview Schools in Colfax among 36 Illinois schools included in an investigation looking for evidence of content about sexual orientation and gender ideology.
9: June 30th, educators are going to lose their jobs. So am I surprised that he sends the DOJ to a blue state like Illinois? To try to make waves, to try to get us to look away from the fact that he's cutting the education of our students, I'm not going to look away.
4: Sorensen says the investigation is also designed to distract from gas prices, which peaked last week in Bloomington Normal, a penny shy of $5 a gallon. Sorensen says the House of Representatives missed an opportunity to address gas prices themselves by passing a farm bill without year-round E15. The ethanol fuel blend can't be sold in the summertime, something Sorensen says he's been pushing to change.
9: If we had year-round E15, we could lower the cost of a gallon of gas, but then also help our farmers. And so I was really dismayed that Republicans from the Midwest didn't stand up for our farmers.
4: Sorensen says he'll support Iowa Republican Zach Nunn's proposed legislation on E15 after his E15 provision was stripped from the farm bill. A third stop in Bloomington Normal was visiting two dozen trades union members to discuss data centers. Sorensen says he's aligned with state Democratic lawmakers in supporting data centers in his Central Illinois district with certain conditions and oversight. Sorensen says he doesn't want to see Illinois lose out to another state or another country, provided data centers keep noise levels, water use, and utility cost bleed in check.
9: But let's also understand that most data centers aren't taking more water than a brand new club car wash on Veterans Parkway.
4: McLean County has set a land use policy for data centers. The state has attempted to put forward legislation to limit water and power consumption, but hasn't succeeded yet. I'm Lauren Warnicki.
5: Two recent high-profile settlements media companies agreed to with the Trump administration have created legal uncertainty for the industry, but not so much in Illinois. That's according to attorney Don Craven. He's been representing media organizations across Illinois for decades. In an interview with Eric Stock, Craven explains sunshine laws in Illinois, including the Freedom of Information Act, have generally been protected.
10: There are always efforts to insert additional exemptions into FOIA or additional exemptions into the Open Meetings Act. But by and large, it's been pretty positive. There are one or two things that stand out that could be tweaked for the better. But mostly we're in pretty good shape.
11: Many newsrooms have gotten smaller, more corporate owned. Has that impacted what you've seen on the ground level in terms of journalists and their owners pursuing cases that could potentially end up in litigation?
10: Yes, the volume of requests, the volume of calls to me, to my office, is down. That's simply because the number of reporters in newsrooms is less. You have less time to work on stories. You're working on fewer. You're not working on fewer stories, but you're because of you're stretched thinner than you were before, and that doesn't add to the quality of journalism.
11: And the ability to aggressively pursue stories that need to be uncovered.
10: If you have to aggressively pursue a story, if you have to spend legal fees to go get a public record, the answer from above is going to be no.
11: I want to go back to the thought about the newsrooms being smaller. Another aspect in which the media has changed over the years is the citizen journalist. Everyone with a phone is a reporter now with the capability to broadcast to large groups of people. Has that impacted the dynamic at all?
10: Yes and no. The proliferation of social media sites, I mean, all of that has impinged, if you will, on the ability of public radio, newspapers, to get the attention of readers and listeners. So it makes it more difficult because just because you see it on somebody's Facebook post doesn't mean that that person has done what you have done in order to put a story on the air. But yet you have to fight against the impression that, well, I read it on Facebook, it must be true, and if NPR says something else, then who am I going to believe?
11: From what we've seen nationally, companies have agreed to lawsuits, they've agreed to settlements to ward off cases. Paramount was one. ABC News was one. How do you look at those cases in the context of what's happening here in Illinois? Are those simply outliers that the Trump administration has been involved in, or do you see long-term impacts there?
10: Put me in the category of those who disagreed with the decision, for instance, of ABC to settle. There are times when, because of the role that the press plays in our form of government, there are times when the expenses have to be paid to defend our role, mm-hmm. and to fold, settle, and go home for purely economic reasons, I think was not the right decision.
11: Do you fear that will have a chilling effect, or has it already had, on media?
10: I think the entire Trump administration has had a chilling effect on everybody except Jimmy Kimmel.
11: So far,
10: because the, you know, Cash Patel sues The Atlantic or whoever, you know, for $250 million, that slows people down, intentionally or unintentionally.
11: So how should a young, fresh reporter, fresh out of school, wide-eyed and ambitious and idealistic, how should they think about this in this moment?
10: You have to remember why you're doing what you're doing. You have to remember what role the media plays in the bigger picture. Mm-hmm. You have to remember that it's the media's job. The media's job, the media is an educator. You play the role of an educator to the greater community. And you have to take that role seriously. You have to defend that role, and you have to perform responsibly and professionally so that you don't put yourself in the category of being the so-called fake news.
11: Here with media attorney Don Craven. You've been doing this for 40 years. Why have you devoted your career to defending and upholding media and the First Amendment?
10: My father before me and now my practice is to allow you and other members of the media to do your jobs to the best ability that you can, to protect you when you are attacked, either in a legal proceeding or otherwise. And it's a lot of fun, and you meet a lot of nice people.
11: While this is something that people in the media and advocates for the media are deeply passionate about, how do you make the case for the general public to be concerned about this at a time when skepticism toward the media is probably at an all-time high?
10: Well, and to put it, let's approach that from the press side, from the newspaper side. What's the impact on little town if the newspaper shuts up and goes away? You get no obituaries, you get no weddings, you get no school news, you get no local sports, you don't get pictures of your kids and grandkids playing football or dancing or whatever. A newspaper is in local radio as well is truly the heartbeat of a community, and communities lose that when local media is forced to go away.
5: That was the media attorney Don Craven. He spoke with Eric Stock. He spoke at a recent forum with the Reporters Committee for Freedom of the Press. Even with the harsh winter, ticks are bad this spring. Jess Savage reports on what people can do to protect themselves against tick-borne diseases.
12: The Centers for Disease Control reports that in nearly every part of the country, weekly emergency room visit rates for tick bites haven't been this high since 2017. In northern Illinois, the most common tick species are dog ticks and deer ticks, which combined can transmit 7 different diseases. Teresa Steckler is an extension specialist at the University of Illinois Urbana-Champaign. She says they're bad despite the cold winter.
13: I was hoping that the really bad winter that we experienced this past, you know, January, where we got really cold weather for an extended period of time, I was hoping that that would curtail some of the ticks, but I don't think it had any impact on them.
12: Steckler says you should tuck your pants into your socks and your shirt into your pants to keep ticks away from your skin. If you've been bitten by a tick, remove it gently with tweezers and save it in case you develop any flu-like symptoms and bring it with you to consult your doctor. If you don't develop any symptoms, you can submit it for citizen science using a form on Bite Map Illinois. I'm Jess Savage.
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16: You're listening to Statewide. I'm Sean Crawford. An Illinois senator from Joliet and local advocates are urging lawmakers to pass a statewide law regulating data centers. Sam Nofsker reports.
17: In March, the Joliet City Council approved the construction of Illinois' largest data center, despite community backlash and concerns over its energy consumption. Democrat Rachel Ventura is a Senate sponsor of the Power Act. It's a joint chambered proposal establishing more comprehensive guardrails for large-scale data centers. Supporters of the act say it protects Illinois communities from high utility bills and safeguards the environment by requiring plans for water and energy use. Ventura is urging her colleagues to pass the Power Act before the General Assembly adjourns on May 31st. Neither bill has passed the House or Senate yet. I'm Sam Nofsker.
18: Welcome to This Week in Illinois History. I'm Clint Cargow. On May 15th, 1903, Illinois established the nation's first 8-hour workday for children.
19: 8 hours to work, 8 hours to play, 8 hours to do as we may.
18: The new law also established that children could not work more than 48 hours a week. Before this, everyone knew child labor was bad and dangerous. Factories worked children 12 to 14 hours a day and used them to crawl into hazardous machinery because of their small size. Labor unions, progressive politicians, school officials, the press, even some business leaders tried to change the laws to protect children. But they were up against wealthy, powerful business leaders and politicians who profited off child labor. After decades of fighting, women took charge. In the late 1800s, Jane Addams, women's rights advocate and founder of Hull House, and several female reformers launched a child welfare movement. They recruited women and mothers from all walks of life and lobbied educators, politicians, and judges to regulate child labor. They wanted children out of the factories and in the schools. They argued that if children were not educated and properly socialized, American society would deteriorate. Illinois' 1903 bill also eliminated child labor at night and required child workers to provide proof that they were in school.
20: I'm so glad I get to learn in school instead of getting mangled by machines and factories.
18: I'm Clint Cargow, and that's This Week in Illinois History.
16: During the Trump administration's deportation campaign in Chicago, immigration agents took away a mother on Chicago's southwest side. Her three children are all U.S. citizens. They were left to fend for themselves, and they did for nearly 4 weeks. That's until a 27-year-old woman, a stranger, stepped in to help. Chip Mitchell has the story.
21: Isabel Conde heard from a relative about the three kids, ages 17, 14, and 6. The oldest, she reached him by phone. He agreed to let her visit. Their apartment was in Chicago Lawn.
22: What I noticed right away was the two girls huddled up together in the door frame in one of the bedrooms.
21: Huddled?
22: Yeah, like embracing each other, basically. I led the meeting. I wanted to get all the basic facts, financially, what was going to happen with their apartment, you know, medically, what do they have, you know, health insurance, and then legally, what's going on with the mom's case.
21: Isabel found out the mother had entered the U.S. 2 decades earlier as a teenager. She was raising the three kids on her own. She had no criminal record, but on October 12th, immigration agents picked her up just outside the apartment. They moved her to a detention center in Kentucky. At the apartment, Isabel made a list of all the adults in the kids' lives who might be able to take them in. The father of the two teens, he'd gone back to Mexico. The 6-year-old's father was still in Chicago, but
22: not employed, could not get a job, and had health and legal issues, and was just frankly not able to care for her.
21: Isabel tried everyone.
22: Aunt, uncle, the neighbor, godparents. No one was able to take all three of them. And they had already faced this horrible loss of their mom so suddenly. The last thing they wanted was to be separated again.
21: Isabel had been working as a paralegal, so she knew the kids were vulnerable while their mother was detained. It was only a matter of time before someone called the state, put them in a shelter. They could be split apart.
22: Yeah, so then one night I got a call from the kids, and they were in a park, and they shared with me that they left their home and were afraid because the father of the youngest was telling them that he was going to separate them. I was with my mom, and we just got in the car and drove immediately to that park.
21: It was dark. The kids were pulling a wagon loaded with clothes and a blanket. They were planning to sleep in the park.
22: I looked at them, and they were scared. I just knew that I could not bear the idea of them being separated.
21: Isabel's apartment had just two bedrooms. She decided it was big enough.
22: I was able to take the kids to my house that night.
0: This apartment right here?
22: Yeah.
0: Where did you put these three kids?
22: I put them in my living room. So right here. My dad had an extra queen size bed and a twin bed. And so he brought over both of those beds.
21: They spread them across the living room. Isabel brought in the wagon and threw the kids' clothes in the wash.
22: I knew for a fact that I was going to have them for that weekend, probably the next week, to work on talking to extended family members and seeing if there was a way to move them.
21: Isabel also took charge of getting their mother out of immigration detention. She found a pro bono attorney. The legal battles stretched over weeks, then months, and Isabel did her best for all three kids.
22: I would drive them to and from school every day. Once we got temporary guardianship paperwork signed by their mom, I was really able to start making sure that all of the medical needs were being met. And then I got them into mental health therapy, each of them, because they experienced a severe trauma, and making sure they were getting any resources they needed from, like, social workers at school. My mom, she would come several nights a week and help me care for the kids. She's the art teacher at Ravenswood Elementary School, and they held a fundraiser for us. And I also tapped into community networks, mutual aid funds.
21: With all the help, Isabel could pay the rent on the family's apartment, so it would be there if the mother got out.
22: We took them to the zoo lights, the trampoline park. We went to the children's museum, the aquarium. The youngest grew out of her clothes like right away. She was just hit a growth spurt. And so we had to get just new clothes for everybody too. They had tamales with us at Thanksgiving, gifts for Christmas to open. And we just really like made them a part of our family.
21: But Isabel was under increasing stress. Less than 2 weeks into the new year, she started grad school. It wasn't easy with the three kids in her apartment. She needed their mom released from immigration detention.
22: I would pray every night, ask that these children could be reunited with their mother.
21: On January 27th, 2.5 months after Isabel took in the kids, a federal judge in Kentucky ruled the mother's detention was unlawful. He ordered her immediate release. The attorney arranged for volunteers in Kentucky to drive the mother to Indiana to a spot there that Isabel could reach.
22: I immediately rented a van and picked up the kids from school and was like, guys, like, let's go get your mom.
21: The kids were finally reunited with their mother.
22: We came back to my apartment. My family, they made pozole and fed her. We gave her fresh clothes, and then she just fell asleep with her kids in my living room.
21: They stayed with Isabel a few days before returning to their apartment in Chicago Lawn.
22: And that was that. They were back in their home and back together.
0: And you were here.
22: Yeah, and then I was here, and my office that turned into the girls' room was just empty, and so much of the house was just empty, and I was really sad. I was really sad. I loved them, and it was the goal all along to reunite them with their mom. But I missed them because we were all like a family for a while.
21: This spring, the 17-year-old, the boy, he's graduating from high school. The 14-year-old's having a quinceañera. The other girl's finishing kindergarten. The mother, the next hearing in her immigration case, has been postponed to 2028. She's got time to plan for any outcome. Meantime, she has qualified for a work permit. And Isabel has wrapped up her first semester of grad school. But she still misses those kids.
22: After protecting them for so long, I wanted to just keep being with them all the time, but I knew that it was just the way of things and the way of love.
21: She had to let them go. Chip Mitchell, WBEZ News.

0: Raids by federal agents may be out of the headlines right now, but they're not out of mind for many immigrants. ICE arrests are up sharply in most states in the Midwest since President Donald Trump took office again. According to the Deportation Data Project, arrests are up 29% in Illinois. Sheila Brummer reports on people who are stepping in to help immigrants facing uncertainty.
1: ICE isn't obvious in Sioux City, Iowa, but that doesn't mean immigrants here aren't nervous. Juan agrees to meet for an interview, but doesn't want to share his last name. Even though he speaks fluent English, he chooses to use Spanish, so people won't recognize his voice.
2: Muchísima gente con ese miedo.
1: Juan says many immigrants live with constant fear, especially those with families. He sits on his living room couch with fingers interlocked, squeezing them tighter as he talks. Juan says he came to the U.S. from Guatemala more than 30 years ago in search of a better life and became a U.S. citizen a decade ago. He now owns a successful business and worries about his employees without legal status. Juan calls them good people. Things may seem quiet now in Sioux City, but a growing number of allies prepares for what could come next.
3: Stand up! Fight back! Democracy is under attack!
1: Native American activist Manape Lemire has led protest marches against President Trump's immigration policies, including a recent No Kings gathering. Lemire also co-founded the Siouxland Guardians. It's a grassroots organization teaching volunteers rapid response techniques in case of possible ICE activity.
4: If we didn't have people

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1: There's also a hotline to report ice sightings. So far, about 30 people are in training.
2: So we just want to be prepared to receive that family that might come crying. They might come with really hard feelings in their heart about how America's treating them. Well, I just want to reassure them that it's not always the case.
1: In Oklahoma City, the Immigration Center at Western Oaks Church of the Nazarene receives calls every day from people who are stressed. Lydia Marzouk is the center's executive director.
3: They have had loved ones or known family or relatives that have been picked up by ICE. They're afraid to process their cases because they don't know if they will be apprehended. Even though they have a legal pathway to come, they still get very nervous.
1: The nonprofit provides low-cost legal services along with English and citizenship classes. Marzouk sees helping immigrants as part of her church's calling.
3: And Galatians 5:14 says that you love your neighbors as you love yourself. And that's what God wants us to do as a center, is to love our neighbors, serve our community, and that includes the immigrant community.
1: In Illinois, another nonprofit is focused on the emotional well-being of immigrants. The Western Illinois Dreamers launched a virtual support group following the ICE surge in February. Executive Director Julia Alvarez and Green started the nonprofit in 2019.
4: After meeting so many members of the community here and seeing how much they do with so few resources, I was really moved by that.
1: The organization provides services to thousands of people throughout Western Illinois, including legal advice, housing support, and financial assistance. But Alvarez and Green says many immigrants and refugees are now too afraid to travel or even leave their homes, so they started anonymous online meetings.
4: People are very concerned. People are very isolated, I would say.
1: Alvarez and Green left Venezuela more than 25 years ago. Now, as an American, she strives to offer others stability, support, and reassurance they are not alone. For Harvest Public Media, I'm Sheila Brummer.
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9: 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I'm Bill Curtis.
10: And I'm Peter Sagal. For years, fans of cruise ships have tried to convince their friends to join them, saying, aw, norovirus isn't that bad. And it turns out, comparatively speaking, they were right. We'll ask what made every other cruise ever look like paradise. Plus, Ken Jennings, who first joined us after becoming the Jeopardy champion, comes back to tell us what it's like to be the host. All that, plus Bill Curtis tells us why he himself never watches Love Island.

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1: Of NPR and WBEZ Chicago, in association with Urgent Haircut Productions, Doug Berman, benevolent overlord, Philip Gotica writes our limericks, our public address announcer is Paul Friedman, our ops manager is Jasira Vardak, thanks to the staff and crew here at the Studebaker Theater, BJ Lederman composed our theme, our program is produced by Jennifer Mills, Miles Dornbos, and Lillian King. Special thanks to Blythe Robertson and Monica Hickey, Peter Gwynn is our dog whisperer, Emmer Choi is our vibe curator, technical direction is from Lorna White, our CFO is Colin Miller, our production manager is Robert Newhouse, our senior producer is Ian Chillog, and the executive producer of Wait, Wait, Don't Tell Me is Michael Danforth. Now, panel, what time-wasting activity will next become a TV show? Faith Saley.
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1: Tom Baudet.
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1: Joyelle Nicole Johnson.
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1: Thank you, Bill Curtis. Thanks also to Faith Saley, Tom Baudet, Joyelle Nicole Johnson. Thanks to our fabulous audience here at the Studebaker Theater in downtown Chicago, Illinois. Thanks to all of you for listening, wherever you might be in this bright, wide world. I'm Peter Sagal. We'll see you next week. 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
17: Live from NPR News in Washington, I'm Nora Rahm. Senator Bill Cassidy has lost his bid to run for a third term after yesterday's Republican primary in Louisiana. President Trump had opposed him. Cassidy had voted to convict Trump on impeachment charges for the January 6th attacks on the U.S. Capitol. Georgia holds its primary elections Tuesday. On the Republican side, competitive governor and U.S. Senate races have dominated fundraising. NPR's Stephen Fowler reports Democrats are hoping

0: you very much.
1: That was Edward Sharp and the Magnetic Zeros at the Tiny Desk. What we just heard was 40 Day Daydream, and before that, it was Home. 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
1: It's Tiny Desk Radio from NPR Music. I'm Ana Maria Sayer, and we're back with more of the audio engineers who make the Tiny Desk sparkle. Neil Tivol is with us. Hi, Neil.
11: Hello.
1: And joining us is Josephine Neonai. Hi, Josephine.
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1: And finally, Josh Newell.
13: Hey.
1: Okay, so you three are the ones who record almost all of our Tiny Desk these days. So you've seen it all. So I just kind of wanted to nerd out with you all for a bit and hear some stories because I'm always fascinated by some of the crazy things that have happened, both that I've been there for and the ones that I get told about later. Because as the Tiny Desk has grown, we've had some super cool, super crazy setups. Maybe let's start with clipping. I want to hear a little bit of the song Dodger.
14: Check the coordinates. Something's a mess in the orbit. Best get a hold of it. A routine check will make it known.

0: That was Maddie Diaz at the Tiny Desk. What we just heard was heavy metal. And before that, God Person. And for months now. That show was produced by Robin Hilton, and you, Josh Newell, were the audio engineer. And you're going to stick around with me for the next segment. Neil and Josephine, thank you guys so much for hanging out with me today.
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0: 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Coming up, a performance from Talking Heads frontman David Byrne. 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
0: Welcome back to our behind-the-scenes episode with the audio engineers who make the Tiny Desk sound so amazing. We've got Josh Newell sticking around for this last segment. Hey, Josh.
7: Hey, Anna.
0: So now we're going to dig in a little deeper on one show to give people a sense of how a complicated performance comes together. Last year, David Byrne came by the desk for a really special and, dare I say, elaborate show. First, let's give people a taste of the music. To set it up, Josh, can you give us a rundown of the crew that showed up? How many people were in the band?
7: Yeah, absolutely. There were 13 people, if you include David. So there was David, I think it was five backing singers, four percussionists, and then we had a couple multi-instrumentalists with, you know, guitar, violin, electric cello, bass, and I believe we had electric xylophone on this one as well.
0: All right, let's hear a little bit of it. Here's David Byrne and his band playing Everybody Laughs.

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2: 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And earlier, we heard Nothing But Flowers. 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
2: 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Neil Tivol is our technical director. Lars Gottrich is our editor, and Saraya Mohammed is our executive producer. Sonali Mehta is the executive director of NPR Music, and our theme was composed by Kaylin Ellis. 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
11: 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On Highway 309, you'll hear Adia Victoria, The Beatles, and Kate the Elephant. 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On Highway 309, you'll hear Leon Bridges, Stevie Wonder, and 10,000 Maniacs, Wilco, Mavis Staples, Idols, and Curtis Harvey. When you travel Highway 309, you never know what you're going to hear, but we guarantee it will be good. 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
13: Live from NPR News in Washington, I'm Nora Rahm. Incumbent Senator Bill Cassidy lost yesterday's Republican primary in Louisiana. Challengers included Congresswoman Julia Letlow, who had President Trump's endorsement. Drew Hawkins with Gulf States Newsroom has more.
14: It definitely confirms the president's influence is still strong with Republican voters. Of course, you know, Cassidy was under a lot of heat for his vote to convict President Trump in 2021. And on Election Day, Trump posted to Truth Social calling Cassidy a disloyal disaster and a sleaze bag who was bad for Louisiana. I think it is also worth pointing out that this is not just Louisiana. Earlier this month, on May 5th, Trump endorsed challengers to Republican state senators in Indiana who there voted against redistricting. Most of them lost their seats, too.
13: Drew Hawkins reporting, Georgia is holding its primaries on Tuesday. President Trump is defending his comment on not thinking about Americans' finances during Iran talks. As NPR's Franco Ordonez reports, he's calling it a perfect statement.
15: Before leaving for China, the president drew some blowback for his answer to a question about the extent Americans' finances were motivating him to make a deal.

You're traveling Highway 309, and that was Bridget Calls Me Baby with Slumber Party. I'm your host, Terrence Jones. Got a lot coming up on this beautiful Sunday, so stay tuned. Listen today at 4 p.m. to All Things Considered. In this week's Cineplexity, where we use movies to talk about everything else, we're taking on weddings and movies. So many classics from Wedding Crashers to The Godfather. The best and worst of the beloved trope on All Things Considered from NPR News. This is a singer giving you a gritty blues rock track. It's Sean Murphy with Turn Me On Highway 309.

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Dana White talks about the Ultimate Fighting Championship, brain injuries, and an event on the White House lawn on the next Morning Edition from NPR News. Up next, The Strokes with the Adults Are Talking on Highway 309.

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That's Courtney Barnett featuring Wax Itachi with Sight Unseen on Highway 309. I'm your host, Terrence Jones, on an amazing Sunday. 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In this week's Cineplexity, where we use movies to talk about everything else, we're taking on weddings and movies. So many classics from Wedding Crashers to The Godfather. The best and worst of this beloved trope on All Things Considered from NPR News. Here's a band that is considered the pioneers of desert blues. Here's Tenere Ewan with Aladdin Manning on Highway 309.

0: I think on guitar, it can be simple, and I can focus on the melody and the lyrics a little more.
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0: On piano, I get a little caught up with fancy chords. And when I play simply on the piano, sometimes it sounds piano-y in a way I don't want it to sound. Early on, when I was trying to write on piano, it all sounded like these weird piano songs, and that's not what I envisioned. But as time has gone on, I think I can simplify the piano in a way that I do like now. Early on, that's why I think I gravitated more towards guitar to write.

Nora Jones is another talented and thoughtful artist you can hear traveling Highway 309, where you never know what you're going to hear, but we guarantee it will be good.

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2: Live from NPR News in Washington, I'm Nora Rahm. Incumbent Senator Bill Cassidy lost yesterday's Republican primary in Louisiana. Challengers included Congresswoman Julia Letlow, who had President Trump's endorsement. Drew Hawkins with Gulf States Newsroom has more.
3: It definitely confirms the president's influence is still strong with Republican voters. Of course, you know, Cassidy was under a lot of heat for his vote to convict President Trump in 2021. And on Election Day, Trump posted to Truth Social calling Cassidy a disloyal disaster and a sleazebag who is bad for Louisiana. I think it is also worth pointing out that this is not just Louisiana. Earlier this month, on May 5th, Trump endorsed challengers to Republican state senators in Indiana who there voted against redistricting. Most of them lost their seats, too.
2: Drew Hawkins reporting. Georgia is holding its primaries on Tuesday. President Trump is defending his comment on not thinking about Americans' finances during Iran talks. As NPR's Franco Ordonez reports, he's calling it a perfect statement.
4: Before leaving for China, the president drew some blowback for his answer to a question about the extent Americans' finances were motivating him to make a deal on Iran.
5: I don't think about Americans' financial situation. I don't think about anybody. I think about one thing. We cannot let Iran have a nuclear weapon. That's all.
4: But never one to back down, Trump told Fox News that it was a perfect statement and that he'd say it again.
6: And that question was a fake question, and they didn't put my full answer. I totally care. Look, I inherited high prices.
4: Trump insists this is short-term pain, adding that Americans are fine paying a little more in order to keep Iran from having a nuclear weapon. Franco Ordonez, NPR News.
2: Palestinians are marking the 78th anniversary of the Nakba, Arabic for catastrophe, referring to the mass expulsion, flight, and killings of Palestinians around the founding of the State of Israel in 1948. NPR's Anas Baba in Gaza spoke with a man who was displaced from his home then and then decades later in Gaza.
7: Atiya Altibi was 12 years old when word spread of raids and killings in Palestinian villages. He remembers how that year, in 1948, his family fled their village in an area near what is now the Israeli city of Ashkelon.

0: The 90-year-old tells NPR he hasn't felt safe his entire life since. There have always been wars, he says. He spoke from a tent in Gaza, where he is among more than 1 million Palestinians displaced in the last few years of war. His home, like most in Gaza, was destroyed in Israeli airstrikes. Al-Tibi calls it an even bigger Nakba, or catastrophe, leaving him with nothing. Anis Baba, NPR News, Gaza.
1: This is NPR News in Washington. Russian officials say Ukraine launched drone strikes against Russia overnight, killing at least 4 people and wounding at least 12. 3 of those were killed in villages near Moscow. The World Health Organization has declared an Ebola outbreak in the Democratic Republic of Congo and Uganda to be a public health emergency of international concern. There are hundreds of suspected cases and at least 80 deaths. The UN Health Agency called the outbreak extraordinary because there's no known vaccines or treatment for this Ebola strain. Hampshire College held its last graduation ceremony this weekend in Amherst, Massachusetts. NAPM's Nirvani Williams reports the college is selling off the property to deal with $25 million in debt.
2: Families, friends, current and former faculty and staff gathered under a white tent in the middle of Hampshire College's campus. Inez Smith was among the 192 graduating students.
3: I met lifelong friends here, and I'm willing to take anything I've learned here from any professor, whether it's something that I didn't necessarily agree with at the moment and now have reflected on.
2: The college has established pathways for enrolled students to transfer to other local institutions. They plan on officially closing in December 2026. For NPR News, I'm Nirvani Williams in Amherst, Massachusetts.
1: In baseball, the New York Yankees are playing the New York Mets at the Mets home park in Queens this afternoon. It's being complicated by a rail strike. The Long Island Railroad usually transports fans, and half the workers walked off the job yesterday. I'm Nora Rahm, NPR News in Washington.
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Dana White talks about the Ultimate Fighting Championship, brain injuries, and the event on the White House lawn on the next Morning Edition from NPR News. You're traveling Highway 309, and up next, Spoon with the Underdog.

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We're taking on weddings in the movies. So many classics from Wedding Crashers to The Godfather, the best and worst of this beloved trope on All Things Considered from NPR News. On the way, here's an American rock band out of L.A. It's Low Moon with Dream Never Dies on Highway 309.

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Dana White talks about the Ultimate Fighting Championship, brain injuries, and an event on the White House lawn on the next Morning Edition from NPR News. Next up, Buddy Guy with Early in the Morning on Highway 309.

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3: This is American Roots from New Orleans. A few years back, we celebrated a half century of the Cajun folk band Beau Soleil. This week, we revisit that live concert in two parts, led by fiddler Michael Doucet and joined by guest artists who've played with them over the years. Fiddler Michael Doucet from Lafayette, Louisiana, was a college student of oral literature at LSU in the 1970s. Had an uncle, T. Will Knight, who played le violon. Michael decided to interview and learn from many of the great players and singers in the Cajun French tradition of Southwest Louisiana. Fiddlers Lionel Leleux, Hector Douillon, accordionist Don Montousset, and Felix Richard, among many. Beyond learning the tradition, Michael met up with Bessel Douillon, an older Lafayette hipster who played accordion and fiddle. Bessel had been in his father Hector Douillon's traditional Cajun band, the Dixie Ramblers, with accordionist Octa Clark. But he also played in soulful swamp pop and rock boogie groups like Les Bayous de Mystère Drifter Band and the Riff Raffs. In 1975, Bessel Douillon and Michael Doucet joined with bassist Gary Newman and rock guitarist Bruce Weasel McDonald and Dana Brough. The new band was called Koto, meaning higher ground. I highly recommend their one CD of cosmic Cajun music.

0: Jumeau en Dor, I'm Falling Asleep. People also call it French Blues, led by fiddler Michael Doucet and the band Beausoleil. And we are back with more live music from Beausoleil when American Roots returns.
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0: This is American Roots. We're in the middle of a live set with the venerable Cajun folk band Beausoleil. This next tune came from the era before Beausoleil, from the Cajun rock and experimental band Koto. It's a Michael Doucet song. He plays le violon and sings Zydeco Gri-Gri.

0: Michael Doucet and the Cajun band Beausoleil, celebrating 50 years. We just heard two reels named for the French Louisiana delicacy tasso, the smoked spice shoulder of a hog, and the late fiddler Dennis McGee's reel. McGee recorded those tunes in 1929, and Michael Doucet with Beausoleil strung them together for us in 2024. Before that, It's You I Love, a song by trumpeter Dave Bartholomew, best known as Fats Domino's bandleader, sung by Steve Kahn at the piano. And we are back for more of this live Beausoleil concert when American Roots returns.
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0: We've been hearing part one of a celebration of 50 years of the Cajun band Beausoleil, led by Michael Doucet on fiddle and vocals, with his brother David Doucet on acoustic guitar and a large cast. Let's go back to the stage at the Acadiana Center for the Arts and more of the band's repertoire, including a beloved sad song about the man who bids farewell as he is condemned to les bars de la prison, and ultimately, Les Flammes d'Enfer, the flames of hell, on American Roots.

0: you very much.
1: Dave is going to sing this song. Now, yeah. This is an old Nathan Abshire song called Quit Tableau, about boiling some crabs in Holly Beach. All right, let's go.

0: so much. We will be right back.
1: Chez Seychelles, celebrating 50 years of the Cajun folk band Beausoleil, live at the Acadiana Center for the Arts in Lafayette. Stay tuned for part two next hour. American Roots is produced at Tulane University School of Liberal Arts. 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

I'm Nick Spitzer. This hour, we return to celebrating the music of Beausoleil live for their 50th year, playing Louisiana French folk and popular music locally and globally. Bandleader and fiddler Michael Doucet has been a seeker of Cajun and Creole music traditionalists in and beyond his family, along with roots rock and jazz, to develop the Beausoleil sound. And he's joined by his brother, David Doucet, a fine acoustic guitarist. Michael's son, Matt, adds a second fiddle, and the band for this event has expanded to play cosmic Cajun music. Let's go to the stage of the Acadiana Center for the Arts for Beausoleil Live with a Creole pop classic updated, Bon Temps Roulé, on American Roots.

All right. Thank you so much. This is a song I wrote about our grandparents and how they used to live off the land. It's called La Terre de mon grand-père et ma grand-mère.

This is a song about Cairn Crow. Anybody from Cairn Crow here? It's about you. No, it's actually, it's my love triangle murder. Yeah. Josephine. Yes, beautiful. Queen of the Bayou. Bonaventure, her lover. And they were going to get married, and all of a sudden this war broke out. So he went to fight, and this kind of scoundrel comes back to town about 2 weeks later, said that Bonaventure had died in battle. So, of course, Josephine, she's shocked, and this kind of scoundrel hung around, finally convinced her to marry her, where 3 days after they got married, guess what? Bonaventure shows up. Moral dilemma. So the story goes in the song that they're dancing their last dance, and out of the shadows meant for Bonaventure, the dagger plunges into Josephine's back, and she dies, and her blood runs in the streets of Cairn Crow. So it's a funny song.

0: Michael Doucet singing an historic murder ballad set in the town of Carencro, Louisiana, just north of Lafayette. And we'll be back in conversation with Michael Doucet, brother David, and son Matt when American Roots returns.
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0: We are live with Beausoleil, the venerable Cajun roots folk and modernist band, looking back and ahead after 50 years. Brothers Michael and David Doucet were joined by Michael's son, Matthew, also a fiddler and a fiddle maker. I asked David Doucet, what's it like being in a band with his brother, Michael?
3: That's a really good question because I don't know. I've never played in another band. I play solo, but it's kind of different. I get to yell at myself. Michael called up in 77 and says, you want to make a record? I said, he had left a guitar under the bed. I looked at it and there was these, what's those little diagrams of the music? So I started playing guitar, figured out what that was. And he came back, I could play some chords. But he asked me in 77, let's go make a record. And that's when we did the Blue One. Met Elmore Morgan.
4: Right, the great photographer.
3: At that time said, you guys are going to have a future. You should get a big map of the world and start putting pins in it. And he said this more than once. You're going to forget where you played at. Of course, did we do it?
4: No. You forgot to put the pins in.
3: But that's what we did. So we played and played and played, and we didn't even pay attention. But we loved the old guys. Dennis, Oktot Clark.
0: Well, speaking of elders, you also had an elder that you looked up to and loved greatly, and that's Doc Watson.
3: As a rhythm guitar player, that's your job, as a drum, basically. But when given the opportunity, he said, you know, Doc does this too. They just starts playing it. So I started figuring out these leads. And on that first album, we sat down and we figured out the reel to Dennis McGee. I said, note for note, we did this on guitar. And I never really tried that before. And that's how that happened. And it just, you know, as technology got better, sound got better. We got a bass player. You know, we had a drummer. Could play a little more on the guitar, you know. Picked up a ukulele and realized all the notes you can actually really play on it. And that's how that happened.
0: Well, I'll give Michael a rebuttal in a minute. Not that he really needs to rebut too much. He's right with it. But, Matt, you're down there, and you've been a fiddle maker. And you've are obviously a fiddler, and you're playing Tifera this night. And you've come and gone with Cajun music, but you're very much here with it now.
5: Yeah. I recently just kind of retired about a year ago, and then so been playing a lot with Dad, and he suffered another injury. So then I get a phone call from David saying, hey, you think you could come out on the road? Your dad can't make it. I'm like, it'll be fine. I said, all right, let's do it.
0: So you went out and played fiddle.
5: Yeah, so it was Matthew Doucet of Vec Beausoleil.
6: Son Michael.
0: But what got you into making fiddles? I mean, just because there's music in your family doesn't mean you're going to pick up the skills to do that kind of thing.
5: Well, my dad's maker, his name is Jonathan Cooper in Portland, Maine. And I would go up to Nova Scotia, and this was like in 99 and 2000s, to go study at the University of St. Anne. So I went in the middle part to Maine just to hang out with him and build. And so I skipped school for that semester, which my parents were not very happy about. And
0: but like, you learned to make fiddles.
5: I did.
0: Well,
5: I
0: stayed, that's a learning experience.
5: Yeah, I stayed in Maine for three months.
0: I'd be giving you an A for doing that.
5: Yeah, my mom was worried I wasn't going to come home, but I did. You know.
0: So it's one other question, and you know, I'll leave it to your judgment. But what was it like growing up with, you know, Mike as a dad?
4: How could you answer that in, well,
5: this
4: in a
5: is,
4: minute?
5: This is what it'd be like. I could come home and Sonny Landreth would be just sitting on the couch playing guitar and be like, oh, hey, Sonny, hey, Matt. You know, just like it was like family. I'd go on the road with them sometimes as a kid and all the local gigs and stuff. Uh-huh. And so, you know, this is my uncle, but I all call him all my uncles, you know.
4: Uh-huh. Yeah, yeah, well, you've kind of got an extended family. Any comments on what you've been hearing, Michael?
7: There's nothing like playing with your family because, I mean, everybody's family now is spread out. You know, and for David and I to be together all this time, at least we keep in touch. I mean, once our parents died, it's, you know, it's kind of hard to keep going. So it's a tradition. And we never listened to what anybody told us. We only wanted to do things our way. Not one record anybody told me which song to play. It was always our decision, good or bad. But here we are. I wrote this song called L'Amour, La Folie. This is the song we won a Grammy and... I don't know. That's that. Love or folly means, is it love or is it a folly?

This is a song is a combination of Clifton Chenier's version and Letter and Darbone's version of this old country song. En français.

What a sound. It's an old blues song here. We Cajunized.

0: Roulez et tournez, rolling and tumbling, from an earlier version of the song Muddy Waters made famous, as sung and fiddled by Michael Doucet, David Doucet on acoustic guitar, Chad Viator on lead electric guitar, and the whole Beausoleil big band, about 14 for this show, almost an orchestral sound. We'll be back with them for a final set, Beausoleil on American Roots.
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0: I'm Nick Spitzer. This is American Roots Live, celebrating 50 years of Beausoleil in our final set. Here's a tune with a familiar melody, La Chanson de 50 Sous, the 50-cent song from American English folk tradition, played by Beausoleil on American Roots.

What do y'all think? Was it worth it? This is all about friendship and about giving your life to the spirit of music, which is a wonderful thing to have. I think any society needs that. And we're so lucky to have such a friend. Our new mayor was here last night and gave me a proclamation. I said, is my mom in jail or what? And I was very honored by that, but I'm honored by all these people. Please give them big hand. Chad Uvall, Jimmy Bro, David Ducey, Chad Fiatar, Don Vappi, Bill Bennett over there, Tommy Alisi, Tiff Lamson, Anik Saint-Hubert, Matthew Ducey, Steve Kahn, Sonny Landreth, Dickie Landreth. La creme de la creme. Well, we have one more song we're going to do for this. This is a special song. This is a song written by a really special friend of mine. His name was Roswell Rudd. He was a trombone player. Now, how do we get hooked up with a trombone player? All right, we're playing this benefit for a Hurricane Katrina in upstate New York, and I had to put together a group, and this guy sits down with us with a trombone. I said, whoa. And he wouldn't get up. And so we became really good friends. We played on each other's records. He saved my life in a lot of ways. Roswell wrote this song when he went to Mali. And the capital of Mali is Bamako. To me, I heard it as a Cajun song. So this is for us, all of us, to you. Thank you all for coming. Hope this helped you. I hope the spirit is there. I hope you feel good forever. That's what it's about. Thank you.

celebrating 50 years of the Cajun folk band Beau Soleil, live at the Acadiana Center for the Arts in Lafayette. Special thanks to the ACA Executive Director, Sam Oliver, and concert recordist, J.D. Winter. Also to Public Radio's KRVS FM in Lafayette, Station Manager, Cheryl Duvall, and Chief Engineer, Chris Otipka. 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We're over 25 years of programs and interviews streamed. And coming up, Beau Soleil takes an encore to visit Les Flammes d'Enfer, the Flames of Hell. It's a 1928 recording by Douglas Belair that everyone still dances to a century later. I'm Nick Spitzer for American Roots from PRX. Bonjour, bonsoir, et faites attention.

0: Michael Duce, Beausoleil, Except for Me,
1: Avec,
0: the Big Band, on American Roots, in Lafayette, at the Acadiana Center for the Arts. Est-ce que tu veux un autre? You want another song to go home with?
1: One more. Hey, y'all standing? 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

0: That's all, folks.
1: 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Good night.
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